0: It's a new beginning. It's a new era. 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
1: Bismillah, alhamdulillah, wa salatu wa salam ala rasulillah. So if you've been following the program in this past few weeks, you note that one of the most talked about topics we had was the unemployment rate. And it has been a problem because right now we're sitting at over 35% of the population of South Africa, which is unemployed. And the most of it, about 45.5% of it, is the youth. So questions always rise in terms of what are our solutions? And subhanAllah, we have one right here. So joining me on this discussion, inshallah, regarding the entrepreneurial and holiday job week led by Madina Tunurul Huda in the Tabile is our big brother. And subhanAllah, I think he's become a regular on the show also. Jazakallah khairah, brother Elrich Abdullah Brown, all the way from the, I call it the mother city, because that's where the heart is pounding, subhanAllah. Assalamu alaikum wa rahmatullahi wa barakatuh, akhi, and welcome to the show.
2: Walaikum salam wa rahmatullahi wa barakatuh, akhi. Alhamdulillah, jazakallah khair for having me once again, alhamdulillah.
1: Barakallah, it's always a pleasure, because especially in such groundbreaking programs like these, I think, subhanAllah, we have to and we need to share this with the world, because every time we talk about unemployment, the youth issues that we are facing, there's always problems that are being piled up, but none are actually bringing up solutions. So hence, we need such programs like this actually to be showcased. Now, before we go far, inshallah, can you explain for us, inshallah, what is the Entrepreneurial and Job Week about, and what is the main point of starting such an initiative, inshallah?
2: Alhamdulillah. So basically, this whole initiative is a long game, right? We're playing it long. From getting the kids ready, from a basic point of view, to actually them going out and doing what they need to do. So, alhamdulillah, this thing started, it used to be a talk, like, you know, just a talk and what can we do? And then I remember the June holidays, one of our students asked me, "No, Sheikh, there's no holiday job." So I was like, "Hey, subhanAllah. Okay, let's see what we can do." And alhamdulillah, I started like talking to people around here, or around Brits, and just like pitching this thing to them. And alhamdulillah, it seems like it caught fire. So alhamdulillah, so far we've got about, I think it's 4 companies that are ready to host the learners. So that'll include skills like your data capturing, merchandising, warehousing, you know, that type of thing. There's one specific company that's moving now to a new premises where they'll be setting up the new offices. So the boys will be assisting there as well. So the main thing was for the boys to learn self-sustainability. It started off with, okay, no, the guys will go in the streets and like sell bananas, veggies, whatever it's gonna be.

0: just to get them going. But then later on, it went into a direction, you know. So all our boys and girls are not the same. So not everyone wants to be in the street selling. Not everyone wants to be in the office data capturing. So alhamdulillah, it has opened up many opportunities for them to learn and also to grow, inshallah, and also earn something, yeah, and a little bit something for the holidays. Alhamdulillah.
1: Subhanallah. It's interesting because you've mixed up all the, I can say, the ends of where a person can end up, inshallah, in the future. More specifically, if you want to be a successful, rather, junior, if you want to be successful and progressive human being, it's either you end up working in a system, subhanallah. The name just escaped my mind quickly. Like you mentioned, data capturing in the office. You mentioned
0: Corporate world,
1: also corporate world, yes. And also a person can end up working maybe in a initiative whereby the person is demanded to learn skills, like maybe be an apprentice to a mechanic, etc., artisan skills, etc. Or a person can be an entrepreneur where they started their own business. SubhanAllah, and these are points I believe we need to scratch all of them, all the surfaces. Like you mentioned, that the boys and the girls are not the same. Each has their own device where they will end up in. And we need to also, inshallah, assist by guiding. Now, in terms of the parents, now, this is a very important question I believe in my head is that what does the role mean for the parents in this type of a program? Because one is that, for example, I, as a parent, my child is at home now for holiday. One is either I want them to be out because they'll drive me mad in the house, or two, you want to keep an eye on them. Now, for those two type of parents, how does this program now become beneficial for them, inshallah?
0: Alhamdulillah. So talking to my parents is actually one guy that messaged me and said, "Hey, I've got a teenager boy, my firstborn. I'd like to send him onto this thing, one of these programs." So I was like, "Yeah, Alhamdulillah, send him on." Because this thing, you know, sometimes the parents or the kids are not themselves in front of the parents. Like I am not myself. I'm not who I am now in front of my parents. You know, you try to be like sweet boy, and you try to be like good. And so with collaboration with us as with our madrasa as well, we now become the link between the student and the parent, right? So we'll tell the parents like, "Hey, bro, this is what the light is on about. This is what the light is saying. So try to work on this. Try to do that." And also we can give them like tips, you know, like, "Hey, your boy is good at, for example, sales. He can talk. He can sell. So then why now would you then make him do history? Why would you now make him do, you know, accounting?" So it doesn't make sense. So with these type of programs, the boys firstly get to know themselves, and we obviously get to know them, because sometimes someone knows you better than yourself. So
1: 100%.
0: it's also to test them and for them to learn as well about themselves. And that's the most important thing. With regards to parents, alhamdulillah, I think these type of initiatives will really assist them to know the kids as well, because some of us don't know the capability of our children. So that's where we come in and try to make the link or foster the bond or whatever link there can be, inshallah. And then we try to move.
1: Subhan, it's very interesting because now you're mentioning the skills that you get to know from these youngsters. That's like aptitude, learning their aptitude and where, inshallah, we can push them. I remember, you know, when looking at the different systems of education in the world, you find that countries like China, they start nurturing kids at a young age. Some say to as early as 2 years of age that they would know where the child can go. So, which means for the rest of the child's life, for maybe 15 years, they are studying to be a doctor or mathematician or an athlete. So they don't have to waste 12 years of their lives. Like how our, unfortunately, I'm a teacher myself, so I think I have a green card of saying this, that our education system, a modern education system, is a flawed because you cannot go through 12 years of school and have no skill at the end and not
0: 100%.
1: know. You know, it's like after that motor comes out and they are hungry, they are
0: They
1: tired
0: don't know,
1: also at the same time, they don't know where to go. SubhanAllah. So through this, inshallah, I believe we can, inshallah, navigate how to go about it, inshallah ta'ala. And now you mentioned earlier on how the businessmen and companies who came through to offer workplace or space.

0: for the youngsters now. Mm. How, if someone is interested enough to give off jobs in this holiday, what is the step for them to come through, inshallah, to assist? And so how can
1: For now, just to contact us, obviously we're in Brits now, right? So if a guy is sitting in Johannesburg and he'll be like, hey, how do I assist? For now, this is the start of the initiative. This is a kickoff. So it's like basically our pilot project, I would say. Because we have the idea. We inshallah will have the execution, but obviously things won't be perfect. Nothing will be like perfect at this stage. So it's like a trial and error run. That's why we call it like the pilot project, to see like for future what's to be done. You won't believe, Akhi, we got contact from Cape Town to Lodium to Durban. So this thing is like viral. So imagine if we had the network or the resources to actually foster a network of guys that actually contribute to this thing could boom. So a lot of people across country are calling in, like students, specifically students. Hey, assalamu alaikum, I'd like to be part of this thing. And then obviously we'd have to say, hey, sorry man, you're a bit out of reach. So if we can set up and plan it nicely, like, yeah, now the planning of it is not like the most perfect, but inshallah we'll carry on the execution. And then as we go, we'll learn. So the next round we'll know, okay, December holidays, bit longer. We'll start talking to guys in Cape Town, in Durban, in Pretoria, in Joburg, and then this thing can grow, inshallah. But the main thing, I think, is the support from those who can, those who are able, inshallah, to support in whichever manner they can, whether it be the hosting kids, or whether it's going to be giving them stock to go sell, or whether it's going to be sponsoring them, anything, whatever it's going to be. But inshallah, support is needed. And now, inshallah, I think this is quite a great initiative for the boys, for the students, girls. They're quite excited, alhamdulillah.
0: No, mashallah. And the age I see here, it's from 14 to 19. There was another brother a week ago was asking me. He said that age, he has actually went past the age. Now, what happens to him? He's above 20. And
1: yeah,
0: he's interested.
1: Yeah, so we get like now queries like that also. So, alhamdulillah, inshallah, in future, we'll try to structure it nicely. We'll have like a nice, you know, category for category. Okay, these guys here, that guy, these guys, this guy, this guy. So, inshallah, going forward. For now, we're just on a pilot run, pilot project, and see how it goes. Obviously, we're going to learn a lot. And then next time, our pitching, our presentation will be much better, inshallah.
0: No, 100%, inshallah, because, I mean, everything has to start somewhere. Again, we going back to the point of we've had so many cries in terms of issues and problems, unemployment rate, youngsters who are just sitting home after matric doing nothing. Others don't even know what they need to do with their life, what to do with their lives. Mm. Especially now in the holiday times, parents are going to have a lot of headaches. SubhanAllah. So having such a program, I believe that it is a start. Yes, you mentioned that not everything is perfect, but it's a step where we learn, and we know that inshallah, by December time, we'll have a better projection of what to do, how to do it, inshallah. And again, for those, inshallah, just want to display one more time the poster. For those who are interested, again, in being in touch regarding the program. The program, again, is starting next week, Monday, if I'm correct, Brother Abdullah. So it's from next week, Monday, inshallah, up until Friday. That is from the 23rd until the 27th. And inshallah, for all those learners who are at home, I have nothing to do. I want to get busy and try to learn a few skills, inshallah. Here's the opportunity for yourselves. Yeah. I've been trying to pitch this in my own community in Winterfeld. And subhanAllah, only my brother actually rose his hand. The other guys are just not budging yet. But inshallah, I believe we'll get it right. We'll get it right. Slowly, inshallah, we'll get there. Another important thing, Akhi, before we forget, is also collaboration. I believe collaboration is very important, because I was speaking to Dr. Faisal just before this of SEMnet, and he was saying that, look, when it comes to point of dawah of any development, we can't gatekeep such things. You know, like you mentioned that you had calls from Cape Town, from KZN, Durban, for example, from Joburg. Now, you can't say that, you know what, this is our own initiative, start your own stuff. No, we can actually say, you know what,
1: collaborate.
0: Exactly.
1: If guys in Durban can run

0: Okay, then run with it, Achik.
1: In
0: So
1: Bismillah.
0: whether it's Nur Huda Foundation, bro, at the end of the day, these ladies was just, they have to develop themselves, you know. And it's nice, man. I mean, being a student, having a holiday job, right? You know how it's like life changing because you actually learn. You go back to school with something that you've learned. You've actually learned, whether it's cashier. Being a cashier as a student is one of the, I would say, one of the best things, because now you're learning so many skills unknowingly. First of all, it's customer service, right? Second of all is accounting. Third of all is like customer liaison. You like the communication manager, call it that if you want. Fourth of all, you're like the face of the company, you know? So in that you develop yourself as a person, as a young boy or young girl. And subhanAllah, it can do wonders, especially the cashier, because I like it a lot. I've worked as a cashier myself when one of my, you know, my second, third job. I used to be in the retail, fuel and retail. So it was at the fuel station. So I was part of the management team, but I would like get out the office, bro, and go hit the till. Cause it's like just nice. You just like interact with people. You're just moving. You're just operating. It's something that's really, really, it's really something good.
1: No, subhanAllah. Let's keep on pushing, inshallah. For now, I just
0: InshaAllah.
1: would love to take a short break, and when we return, inshallah, we go deeper into the discussion, because I believe a lot of people are excited about it, and many are wondering why isn't this happening in their own area. So inshallah, do get in contact, and we are more than willing and ready to liaise with people in those areas. So let's take a break, inshallah. When we return, we'll continue, inshallah.
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1: Bismillah, alhamdulillah, salatu wassalamu ala rasulillah. Welcome back. So if you're just joining us, we're talking about the entrepreneurial and the job week program, which is being hosted by Madina Nurul Huda in Letlhabile, Riverside. And again, the last point we mentioned before we went is that it's not only demarcated for the Brits people only in terms of to run the project, but other places also, if they have the initiative, you know, they want to start such a similar project, or even maybe they can come up with something interesting more. MashaAllah. Assalamu alaikum wa rahmatullah. How are you, Habibi? Where have you been hiding? MashaAllah, welcome. Now, Maki, so the next point now, it's in terms of, again, you know, we were speaking about learning skills like being a cashier, client service, customer services, etc. And when it comes to other projects like the artisanry skills, do we have any of the mechanics who are able to take up some, what you call them,
0: no.
1: Subhanallah, just forgot the word. It was just there in my mind. Subhanallah. Now, is there any possible that you can get some mechanics or maybe people in welding who can teach
0: Mechanics, mechanics. We there are mechanics around, but not that we have spoken to. Not like in our circle. But
1: right.
0: Yeah, there is actually one brother. Actually, inshallah, he can play his part. But for now, no mechanics yet. There is one brother plumber. I approached him and asked him, "Akhi, would you be able to host a few of the boys, like one or two?" He said, "Hey, I might need five." He's a plumber. He does like
1: Oh,
0: plumbing
1: beautiful.
0: and stuff. So, alhamdulillah,
1: Subhanallah. Actually,
0: he's quite.
1: interesting. My cousin, subhanAllah. That was like the
0: Inshallah.
1: network. Okay. The network
0: No.
1: just cut there for a few seconds, but it's
0: There's
1: back,
0: a new
1: alhamdulillah.
0: keyboard.
1: Yeah. So I was actually pointing out to the plumbing point. My cousin is actually doing a plumbing course, and he was telling me that, you know, there's one thing that you don't understand how fast the spectrum of being a plumber is. From the outside, we can criticize them, we can look down upon them, but the moment you get into the trade, subhanAllah, I was actually speaking to one, a plumber was doing some work by my place, and we were talking about how, you know, people from outside, they look down upon you, but look, this guy came to only check it was a geyser issue, I think I remember, and to just check, he charged me about $500. I think it was 550. Then to change, it was a valve he needed to change. That to change the valve, I needed to buy the valve myself. So he came, it didn't even take him an hour. It was like less than 30 minutes. He changed the thing, he was done, he's gone. And in my head, I'm thinking that if this guy has about five clients a day, subhanAllah, how much is he actually making for himself? You know, and the more, if he's mobile, the better, because he can move to one place and
0: You
1: another
0: can move
1: easily.
0: around, yeah.

0: Exactly. So I believe these are, I always actually stress out to my students also that, don't look down upon plumbers, don't look down upon the person who's doing welding, because we know welders
1: Yeah.
0: also, we need them. With the crime in South Africa, we need these butler doors,
1: Burglar bus.
0: gates, etc., burglar bars,
1: Yeah.
0: So there's a job opportunity, but we need to again emphasize and emphasize, inshallah. And in the other trades, are there other trades, inshallah, who came through to give
1: No
0: some
1: other
0: job?
1: trade specifically. There's more. So we've got your vendor, we've got like cashier, data capturing, we've got assistance via mining. There's one company, is a mining company. They would do mining supplies. Obviously, the boys aren't gonna go on shaft now because they're still underage. So this weekend we'll be finishing up all the paperwork with regards to consent. Just to give the parents might just give consent that they're actually allowing their boys or their children, their girls to be on work premises for educational purposes, right? And not it mustn't be a thing of child laborers next, and then hey, you've been locked up
0: They're being
1: for
0: sued.
1: child laboring, and hey, so
0: Sweat shops.
1: inshallah, this weekend we're finalizing the paperwork stuff. It's not much, just for us to be like on the same page. The parents, I'm pretty sure they'll be like super excited, but
0: SubhanAllah.
1: alhamdulillah. There's one thing, Akhi, that came to our talks, me and myself and another brother. I think it was yesterday or today. So he was talking about halal haram, like how
0: Right.
1: we as Muslims are. We like, hey, is this thing haram? Is this thing halal? But now you classify something to be haram fairly so, fine, sharp, we understand. But now what's the alternative? Right. For example, I gave him an example of the nikah. I'm telling him, yeah, we know like zina and mjolo and dating and that is not allowed, is not right, right? But what alternative do we have for the boys and girls? Are we having like any conferences, nikah, like the one that we've been planning, but Allahu alam why it's delaying? But why don't we have like more of these things? Why doesn't every single Muslim town in the country have like a board that does like nikah stuff, like, because now you're telling the boys and girls, yeah, dating is haram, don't date, don't go on a date, blah, blah, blah, blah. But what you doing about it? Like,
0: Nothing.
1: come up with a solution. Yeah, we understand it's haram, we know that, fine, sure, but now what's going to happen, what's next, because there's no alternative.
0: True.
1: So stuff like this, man, we really need to work on as a ummah, the development
0: 100%.
1: of the ummah, like the comprehensive, because this is what the visionary was about, like the development of the entire ummah. Another example we spoke about was the widow thing. What was it? The widow welfare type of thing. So there's another brother, he died, he passed away. So now his wife is behind. She's from Zimbabwe. So now there's another brother taking care of her. So he asked me a very important question. Like, we were just driving. He's like, what do the other people do in this situation, like
0: Situation,
1: non-Muslim?
0: right? SubhanAllah, seems like the network has came again and it's gate crashing. So inshallah, we'll try and get Brother Abdullah back. While we're doing that, inshallah, I'll just give a recap, inshallah, of what we're actually discussing here for those who just joined. So we're discussing the upcoming entrepreneurial and holiday job week, which is being hosted by Madinat Nur Huda. And SubhanAllah, this is for the students more mostly because we need them to learn skills that, inshallah, that will help them in the future to navigate where they want to be. Brother Abdullah was mentioning how this also helps the parents in learning the aptitude of their children. So after the whole program, we have an evaluation process whereby, for example, if a youngster chose to do, for example, sales, he got some stock and he was selling. And then he got his profits and whatever. Then we see that, okay, this youngster is very well motivated in this field. Then maybe he must focus on business management, inshallah. Or maybe we have someone who would like to do data capturing in the office, and they are very well with the corporate world. And this can push them, inshallah, to do that as a career or push that towards being a career for themselves, inshallah, in the future. Instead of pushing them to do something whereby after 15 years of schooling, then to just hear the child complain that they have wasted their time and they have no skill whatsoever. Again, I'm re-emphasizing back on the point that our current educational system needs

0: to be evaluated needs to be aligned to the realistic points of life. What am I trying to say here is that after the 15 years, because now it's 15 years, a child starts at triple R at the moment. So triple R, you go to grade R, that's 3 years. You go from grade 1 to 12, that's another 12 years, and that's 15 years already in school. Then you add about 4 more years, 3, 4, or even 5 at some different institutions. Then 20 years of schooling, and the child doesn't have a skill. SubhanAllah. So let's now help, inshallah, for the parents, most importantly, help navigate our children's future through such programs, inshallah, especially in the holidays. Again, holidays, yes, the children are supposed to be resting, but make it beneficial for them also. They rest while learning valuable skills, and programs like this, inshallah, which will be running through, inshallah. So this is the initiative, the pilot of the project, and it will recur all holiday seasons, and December will be big because it's longer, and we know many companies will be short staffed, etc. So they'll be coming up and asking for assistance, inshallah, and that will be provided with all the collaborations which is there. So for any information, you can call Brother Elrich Abdullah. The number is on the screen on 073-495-7504, or Brother Yaqub, the Amir Sab, 078-172-1320. And subhanAllah, another amazing thing is that the two brothers' contacts are also entrepreneurs in their own fields. Brother Abdullah runs his own cleaning company, and Brother Yaqub has his pool maintenance company also. And they use all those proceeds to develop the community of the Kabila at Madina Nurul Huda. SubhanAllah, may Allah subhanahu wa ta'ala grant us the ability to understand the importance of such points and programs so that we can push for a better future, especially for our kids, the youngsters, the youth who are our future. And let's make sure that we raise them well. It is Thursday evening, inshallah, and we should remember to read a lot of durood upon the creators of mankind, sallallahu alayhi wa alihi wa barik wa sallim. Read the Surah Al-Kahf, inshallah. Ask Allah subhanahu wa ta'ala for protection from the ways of life which are creeping in, which are pulling us away from our sense of iman, sense of haqq, the truth, which is to Allah subhanahu wa ta'ala. And please keep our brothers and sisters in your du'as throughout the world, Palestine, Myanmar, Bangladesh, Somalia, Sudan, Kenya also, there's some underlying problems we're finding in each and every country. Congo also, the silent giant, which people are not saying much about. And may Allah subhanahu wa ta'ala make it easy for them and grant them stability and success, inshallah ta'ala. Until we meet again, inshallah, next week, Thursday evening, inshallah, we'll try and have a special program for Quran next week. There is a program that should be in a few days. There should be posters flying around regarding the Quran program in Thiaroff, inshallah ta'ala. Great lineup, inshallah, and amazing setup, inshallah ta'ala. Please do stay tuned as the information will be relayed along the week, inshallah. Once again, from Yunus Kawanga here at the Salam Media Studios with my main man Sadiq, who's the studio operator, we say assalamu alaikum wa rahmatullahi wa barakatuh.
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0: Bismillah, alhamdulillah, wa salatu wa salam ala rasulillah. Welcome to the show. This is Call to Guidance with your host, Yunus Kawanga. And it is the show that we talk about everything that deals with da'wah and community development. And on the da'wah perspective tonight, inshallah, we'll be looking at the National Open Mosque Day, which is going to be, inshallah, from next week on the 24th going up. And many masajids, mosques around South Africa have joined this amazing, amazing initiative, which is ran by SEMNET, inshallah, the South African Muslim Network. And on this, inshallah, will be joining me is Dr. Faisal Suleiman, who is the chairperson of SEMNET and also is the president of the Islamic Medical Association of South Africa, also known as IMASA, inshallah. Dr. Sab, jazakumullah khairah for giving some of your time. We know you're very busy at the meeting and you took your time to be with us. Jazakumullah khairah and welcome to the show.
2: Assalamu alaikum, assalamu alaikum, wa rahmatullahi wa barakatuh, and thank you for having me. It's only a pleasure.
0: It is a pleasure indeed for us, alhamdulillah, to have such an esteemed community role player with us, inshallah, sharing some of the jewels and the beautiful gems of Dawah on this perspective of

0: for having an open mosque day. Interesting, the naming also of the beautiful occasion. If Dr. Kinshala, take us back to what does it mean to have an open mosque day, and what was the main sense of starting such a beautiful initiative, inshallah?
1: Yeah, so, you know, a few years ago, I looked at people doing different things on Heritage Day. You know, Afrikaners have those traditional dresses and their poikikos. A lot of the Hindu community has their dancing and their chanting and their dressing. Other communities have traditional, like for example, in KZN, the Zulu dances, etc., etc. And I thought, what is it that the Muslim community can do? And because we're also not a homogeneous community. I mean, our Muslim community is made up out of Indians, coloreds, Malays, black people, foreigners, locals, Indian diaspora, Somalis, etc. So it would be very much more difficult to do only a day related to culture, because you have Arab culture, Indian culture, African culture, and within the Arabs, the Egyptians are here, the Turks are here, etc., etc. But I thought, what could we do that would resonate across the community, but more importantly, attract non-Muslims to come and engage with us? You know, often Heritage Day is like Braai Day. You know, you're either chilling if you're not working, and some people drink themselves the night before, and others just have a braai or go to the beach. So I looked, you know, at different things. And then, of course, we know that post 9/11, overseas, these open days, in other words, you open the masjid on a specific day or time to invite people of other faith groups to come to the masjid, meet Muslims. And very often for them, it's the first time meeting a Muslim, having a chat in a social way, not a formal, you know, at work or at school or principal, something like that, but just a social chat in a masjid, get a tour of the masjid. And so I thought that would be a good thing. And that's why we chose Heritage Day as part of our contribution to heritage and culture. And we looked at it and we thought 2 to 4 would be good, because no matter what time of the year it is, even if it is Ramadan, you're not really disrupting the masjid between 2 and 4 o'clock. It's convenient for everybody, like I said, even in Ramadan. And if people want to stay, and we've seen this very often in many masajid, people have wanted to stay and watch the salah. So many masajid, people have stayed on to watch the Asr salah, for example. So we looked at that, and then we looked at some of the programs being done overseas. And essentially, the format is very simple. It's a meet and greet. You know, hello, how are you? You know, have a cup of tea. Go into the masjid, show them what a masjid looks like. Show a demonstration of wudu. Have a small presentation. Have chants in the masjid. Have posters in the masjid. Have someone there who can talk to them. Question and answer session. Then some food. A lot of the masjids throw in, and overseas, and even here, they'll have henna, you know, people putting on henna or blood pressure testing, blood sugar testing. And you can then add on the activities. But essentially, it's about coming to the masjid. And we found, you know, from the feedback, you see, a lot of people, even though they may be working with a Muslim, religion is not something you talk about much at work. There's clearly, we know from experience, and all of us know the stereotyping of Muslims in the movies and TV and what they think of Islam. And then now with what happens in the Middle East, it's all of lumped together, suicide bombings, terrorists, we all anti-Semitic, and we want to convert the world at force, etc. So, you know, 1800 years of cultural imperialism, of propaganda, have formed some significant stereotypes, which you don't find out from. Trust me, from our experience over many years, someone who you think knows a little bit about Muslims, because you have Muslims in your school, you're a principal and you have Muslim kids in your school. And I've had this from my own experience in a school where I was on the governing body for many years, where my children were. And you think, they know a little bit about Islam. And then when you chat to them or you invite them to the mosque and the questions they answer, you realize, you know, I remember some time back someone who said to us, when we saw the inside of the mosque and we explained why the direction is towards Mecca, etc., and said, I thought you'll pray to this box, this huge cube, you know. And the stereotypes like that are bound. So we found, even in the suburb where I live, people who lived

around the mosque, who came into the mosque, had a look at it, asked questions, felt free, because now it's a public holiday, you're in a chilled atmosphere, you can ask questions you may not want to ask someone at work, you're embarrassed, or you feel, oh, it's too sensitive a subject to ask. But here you ask it, you know. So that was the main purpose of it. And alhamdulillah, for those mosques that have participated, it's been pretty successful. There have been a lot of people who've actually taken the shot.

0: you know, whether it's Kashmir or what's happening in Bangladesh, etc. We say to people on this day, leave out politics, don't talk politics, whether it's local politics, whether it's international politics. For many people, this is their first encounter with Muslims on a social scale, because we don't mix with them in other circumstances, whether because of food, alcohol, you know, going to a bar, going to a soccer match, etc. A lot of them, this is the first time. So that's the one thing. We also say to them, don't knock down any religion. I mean, you don't want to be talking there's 5,000 errors in the Bible on this day. It's a meet and greet. Hello, how are you? This is what Islam is. This is what we believe in. We're no different to you. We also worried about our school homework, and we also worried about the economy and unemployment and crime and prostitution and drugs and all of this. But we have our own set of values. So this is not a day to be proselytizing. This is not a day to tell people what's wrong with their religions. This is not a day to force people to become Muslim. It's the first step in a long journey. And I think that is sort of the crux of what we're trying to get to across to the masjids. Meet and greet, hello, you take your name down, your email, you want more information, contact SEMNET, we'll put you in touch with the right person. You have Qurans present, you have Dawah material present, take something, take home, you know, but non-offensive stuff. Like I say, you don't want to be putting stuff that tells them, you know, what's wrong with them. That's not how you start someone's journey to Islam. So that basically was the, and for us, it was breaking down those barriers. Because people have weird misconceptions about Muslims, about Islam. So, you know, this is a very good opportunity. And in many cases, many women and many masajid have never seen, Muslim women have never been into a masjid. And we found that, you know, this open day was also an opportunity for the local Muslim woman to come and see what their own local masjid looks like, ironically. So alhamdulillah, it's been pretty successful. Clearly, we'd like to have many more mosques. Our aim is eventually, inshallah, to have a mosque open in every large town, every large city, more, you know, a few more in the large cities. But at least somewhere on Heritage Day that a non-Muslim can say, okay, let's just go to the mosque. Let's go see what the Muslims are about. Let's go have a samosa. Let's go have a cup of tea or a soft drink. Let's go have henna. Before, you know, previous experience, I give an example, scarf tying. People were fascinated by the way, you know, another woman tying a scarf for her and taking a photo and saying, wow, this is how you look in a scarf, or put on this henna. Or, like I said, we found blood pressure testing and all of that sort of blood sugar testing to be very successful. So, believe me, I've seen it, you know, over the years. It really does break down barriers for people who live around the mosque.
1: MashaAllah. Oh, MashaAllah, SubhanAllah. Dr. Sawi, you've said a lot of points, which I believe all of us actually do resonate with, because these are our day-to-day, not struggles as such, but what we experience, especially for those who work in environments where we have mixed cultures and people from different backgrounds. And this is exactly the point, that most of their knowledge is encamped with a lot of misconceptions, obviously because of social and mainstream media, which paints and taints the name of Islam. And interesting, one thing that you've also mentioned regarding that, it is also not just for the non-Muslims, but also for the Muslim women folk in our communities who have not, some of them since Allah knows when, haven't actually accessed the masjids. And this becomes like a tour for themselves also to understand that. And SubhanAllah, yeah. We also had took part also in one open day a couple of years back. And one of the person was asking about, where is the stone? So when they came to the masjid, they started asking about the stone. So in my mind, I was like trying to understand, what are they talking about? And he said, no, he read somewhere that each masjid has a stone, a black stone. And I said, no, that's only found in Makkah, in the Kaaba. Yeah. And explaining
0: this. Absolutely. Yeah, and you'll be amazed at the misconceptions and the thoughts that, you know, who we pray to, and our God is different to their God. Like, it's not as if we believe there's just one God. Or, of course, then the bigger things are the bigger ones, suicides, bombings, terrorism, you know, all the things, this mutilation of the genitals in some cultures. And people believe that to be, you know, originating in the Quran. I mean, you know, the propagandists call this Quran a terrorist manual, and it's as if in there. And yet when they meet us, and you see, the whole idea is to show them that we also, some human beings like you, with the same interests and worries and concerns.

0: concerns and sicknesses and everything else. But we have a set of values, and our values don't, our religion teaches us not to exclude other people, that sort of thing. So yeah, it's a wonderful opportunity. It's a social atmosphere. And I'm hoping people who are listening, clearly there's only a few days left, but it's not too late to even organize your masjid. You don't need a lot of things. But as I like to emphasize, because we have seen it in one or two places, it's not a day for proselytizing. It's not a day for going into depth about Islam on people's first encounter. Nor is it a day to be, telling people what's wrong with them or politics of any kind. Because what happens then is emotions get raised. You get distracted from the actual reason for the mosque open day, and it becomes a bit tense.
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2: 100%. I mean, it also leads back to the basics of the Sunnah, which is when the Prophet ﷺ used to invite people over, the one ayah he used to quote was that, Ta'alaw ila kalimatin sawa, let's come together to that word which unites us, which is obviously believing in Allah subhanahu wa ta'ala. Then everything else comes on later when people start understanding more about Islam. So that right now, yeah, the main point is to focus on what is the foundation and fundamentals of deen, and people to understand what Islam is away from all the misconceptions that they're trapped in. So the next point, inshallah, will be to understand for those people who are interested, Dr. Sabra, in terms of joining to be part of this national program, how would it be for them now in order to register? Inshallah, I'll just display one of the posters that Dr. Sab sent me. Doctor can also explain the process, inshallah, of how to get on the database and be able to host on this day, inshallah.
0: Yeah, so what we do is we go out into the media spaces. So, for example, there's a masjid in Ladysmith that is having it, but they always found that it's easier for them to have it on the weekend. So they, instead of having it on Tuesday, they're having it on the weekend. So we then will, our staff will go around Ladysmith from here, from Durban, and look at the social media posts in Ladysmith and post their poster, for example, to the radio stations, the local radio stations, the community radio stations, the local newspapers, etc., and Ladysmith, and say, Ladysmith is having this, come and join. And similarly, we make the list available to the newspapers, to the radio stations, of which mosques are taking part. So that way there is access. Inshallah, when we have a lot more mosques on board, we even want to make it available to Tourism South Africa. You know, I was overseas one day on the French national holiday, and when the tour guides tell you, right, these are the things to do, well, today is a French holiday, so you must, the right thing to do is to go visit the French museum and the French this and French that, and that's part of your tourism. And so we need to reach that part, that if the tourists in South Africa, in Cape Town or in Johannesburg, they should look in their tourist guide and say, okay, Heritage Day, there's a mosque open. They may not have a mosque in their country, but a mosque that's acceptable if they are somewhere in Europe or, you know, wherever, the very huge country, United States, there may be no mosque near them. Suddenly they're on holiday and say, oh, there's a mosque open. What the hell? Let's just go look at the mosque. So we make this list available. You know, it's very easy. Masjids are easy to get hold of us, info@samnet.co.za, or on our website, all our telephone numbers and, Twitter and all of that. But usually WhatsApp and email are the best. And, we send you information. We give you guidelines how to do it. And alhamdulillah, it's a matter of getting a few people in the masjid together. Normally, the masjids put banners across in the masjid, a week before. Some print pamphlets. Some go onto the social media and make posters, which get posted on community group and WhatsApp groups, Facebook, etc., that you advertise that your mosque is going to be open. Many masjids, as I said, print pamphlets beforehand and go give it out in the shopping centers, in the schools, etc., police station. So it's a matter of getting a few people together, getting the trustees and the imam to agree to do it. Alhamdulillah, this year, with the Imam Development Program, it's 12 African countries that are joining in as well. It's not only South Africa. Through the Imam Development Program and their imams, there'll be masjids in 12 African countries that will be taking part as well. Alhamdulillah. So you know, easy, get hold of SEMNET. We'll send you the material. We work with IPCI as well, and they generally will post you Qurans and some material to give out.

0: out. It's quite simple, you know, a two-hour program, meet, greet. So anyone who's still interested, it's not too late. I mean, you still have almost a few days to organize it, and it's not complicated. The biggest part is getting the word out into the community and attracting visitors. But, you know, we have to make the effort. You know, and like Allah subhanahu wa ta'ala commanded Hazrat Ibrahim, you know, you give the azan, I'll send the people. You know, and of course, when he first gave the azan, there weren't many people around. And today, of course, the Kaaba is surrounded by millions. So it's our duty to do that. For those, you know, I also want to say, for those who are concerned about the permissibility of it, the fatwas, we have fatwas even from Zakaria Park, from UQSA, from overseas scholars, you know, Mufti Zubair Bayat, Maulana Bam, all of them in favor, who are quite happy with this program. So, and Zakaria Park themselves have said it's permissible to have this for dawah purposes. So there's no issue whether it's permissible or not, whether, you know, non-Muslims, you know, are permitted to enter the mosque or not. Of course, they are. We've never found that people come in miniskirts. The people who come know they're coming to a masjid. They invariably dress very conservatively. If you want to, you can have scarves available for them. Last year, and where we are, someone donated scarves, and scarves were donated. People wore it, and they were fascinated and tied it. The woman, and they took it home. You know, so make a day of it. It breaks down relationships. It promotes intercommunal harmony. And so it's clearly permissible, not difficult to organize. Probably the hardest part is getting the word out into the community. And if you do that with good intentions, and you know, we also found that it grows. People who come 1 year, when we first started, 2014, 2015, somewhere there, you know, only a few masjids came on board, few visitors. But alhamdulillah, those masjids today get big crowds. Word has gone out. People come for the biryani, or they come to see what the mosque looks like inside out of curiosity. Whatever it is, our job is to open the door. Allah subhanahu wa ta'ala gives the hidayah.
1: 100%, subhanAllah. And once again, just to revise, Dr. Saab gave us the contact details for those who are interested, inshallah, in being part of this. So it's the info@sevnet.co.za
0: Yes.
1: And at sevnet_sa also on Instagram. And
0: yes.
1: inshallah,
0: And
1: there's
0: of
1: a
0: course,
1: lot of.
0: on our website is the WhatsApp number as well. I'm terrible with numbers, I forget it, but I can look it up quickly. I know it's in 084-333-3979, I think. But, you know, just look it up and you can comfortably WhatsApp us, and we can try and help even at this late stage, see what we can do if anyone
1: No, inshallah.
0: wants to join in now.
1: And one thing I really liked, Dr. Sub, you mentioned how IDP also is helping this initiative, and that just tells us how important it is to collaborate wherever we can,
0: Absolutely. Oh,
1: because
0: absolutely.
1: we can't have the whole cake, you know. I always believe
0: No,
1: that
0: and
1: everyone
0: we
1: needs
0: don't
1: to
0: have the skills,
1: 100%.
0: we don't have the networks, you know, and others do, and our job is to facilitate, to try. And alhamdulillah, you know, even if someone wants to do it on their own, you know, nobody has a monopoly on dawah, nobody has a monopoly on anything. We are like candles lighting another candle. It doesn't, as they say, you light one candle, lights another, it doesn't take away the light from the first candle. So
1: 100%.
0: even if people on their own do it, whether on Heritage Day, whether later on, plan for a month from now on a Sunday afternoon, open a masjid, invite people, this is dawah.
1: Subhanallah. Jazakumullah khairah, Dr. Sabir. It's really been an interesting talk, and we hope that many people, inshallah, will get in touch in this beautiful initiative. And may Allah subhanahu wa ta'ala grant a lot of barakah and success in it.
0: Amen.
1: And really, Jazakumullah khairah for giving us this opportunity.
0: Well, thank you, Jazakallah, to you for giving us the opportunity, and always a pleasure to come on. But inshallah, we look forward to people. Oh, the other thing I should have mentioned is, if you are near a mosque that is open on Heritage Day or any other day, you be the da'i. Take your pedal friends, your friends from school, your children's parents, from the school, the principal, the local police station captain, go and invite people. Bring along people, your friends from work or your colleagues from work or your neighbors. Every person, bring one person. You know, what a pleasure.
1: No, inshallah. 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Assalamu alaikum wa rahmatullah.
0: Wa rahmatullahi wa barakatuh.
1: Alhamdulillah. Now, that's the Samnet, inshallah, having a national mosque open day, inshallah, from the 24th, from the Heritage.

Tuesday onwards, and some are having it on that weekend on 28th, inshallah. Again, if you need more information, you go info@semnet.co.za on the email, and you can also follow them on the Instagram, which is @semnet_sa, inshallah. And the phone number is 031-207-4223, inshallah. Let's take a break right now, inshallah. And when we come back, we are discussing the holiday job and entrepreneurial program, which is run by Nurul Huda. Subhanallah, I always speak about Nurul Huda with such fervor and such enthusiasm, because the work that they're doing from their humble beginnings, it's just amazing. Based in the cabin, inshallah. Joining us later will be our brother Elrich Abdullah Brown, inshallah. Stay tuned as we take a break.

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2: 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My dad bought me a Frimax chips every day after school. They were my favorite when I was your age as well. 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

0: محمد رسول الله صلى الله تعالى عليه وسلم.
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3: Ustad, Assalamu alaikum wa rahmatullahi wa barakatuh. Ustad.
4: Alaikum salam wa rahmatullahi wa barakatuh.
3: How are you, my beloved Ustad?
4: Alhamdulillah.
3: Ameen, ameen, ameen. Jazakumullah wa khair. Ustad, let's move on to our question. Somebody wants to know here from Escort, what are the qualities of a mu'min? Please, if Mufti Saab could tell me in brief, I'm from Escort, what are the qualities of a mu'min? Ustad.
4: Bismillahirrahmanirrahim. In the hadith, there are many indications of what the qualities of a believer are. Some make you feel so good, some make you feel so thankful for the mercy of Allah Ta'ala, subhanAllah, it's so beautiful. In the one hadith it is mentioned, the Prophet Sallallahu Alaihi Wasallam said that if your good deeds make you happy and your evil deeds make you sad, then fa anta mu'min, you are a believer. It is mentioned that Hassan al-Basri rahimahullah, it's also mentioned in the hadith that Hassan al-Basri, someone came to him and said, a man sins, then he repents. Then he sins, then he repents. Then he sins, then he repents until he dies. What do you say about such a man? And Hassan al-Basri rahimahullah said that I only know this to be from the characteristics of a believer. In the hadith, the Prophet sallallahu alaihi wasallam said, أَذْنَبَ عَبْدٌ ذَنْبًا فَعَلِمَ أَنَّ لَهُ رَبًّا يَغْفِرُ الذَّنْبَ وَيَأْخُذُ بِالذَّنْبِ. Someone that is making tawbah all the time, this is also a sign of a believer, that we will fall and we will make mistakes and Allah Ta'ala will forgive us. And this is a sign of a believer. So, you know, on the one hand, you give people the signs of a believer, they look at other people with the eye of judgment, you know, and say, hey, this person, it can't be a believer. This person doesn't have this quality. This person doesn't have that quality. And you'll find that among people today, the hadith of the Prophet is, you know, used to abuse people. And that is the hadith where the Prophet said, Ayatul Munafiqi Khalas, that the sign of a munafiq are three. إِذَا حَدَّثَ كَذَبَ وَإِذَا وَعَدَ أَخْلَفَ وَإِذَا أَتُمِنَ خَانَ, that, you know, there won't be trust left. People use these to point at other people. And they use the hadith to abuse others and tell them that they are munafiqeen. This is not the intention of the hadith. So if you're asking me the signs of a believer, it should be for personal reflection. It shouldn't be so that you can point out in someone else's fault. It's for personal reflection that, Ya Allah, I have these qualities in me, I don't have these qualities in me. If you're asking for that reason, then this hadith will suffice.
3: Subhanallah, subhanallah. Beautiful answer, Ustad. Ustad, I know yesterday we asked you a question, a woman allowed to go to the mosque, to the masjid. I see there's a sister from Cape Town who's listening to you right now. She says that that question was asked yesterday, so she wants to know, there's a lot of sisters in Cape Town that they do go to the masjid for Dhuhr, for Salatul Asr, for Maghrib, for Salatul Isha. I think they're asking if it's fine, if it's okay, because the imam does allow them to go to the masjid. The sisters,
4: yeah, the ladies can go to the masjid. Obviously, the best salah of a lady is at home.
3: Indeed.
4: And if there is danger, you know, and there is a lot of fitna out there today, if there is danger or there is fitna, then definitely it would be prohibited. You know, you are intended to be protected. You're not intended, it's not intended that someone is to abuse you. The intention of telling you to stay at home, rather, especially during these hours, is for your own protection. And so if you are well protected, if you're going with your mahram, you're going with your husband, you are dressed in an appropriate way, etc., you know, then yeah, there's no issue with going to the masjid at all. You know, there's no perfume on you, the 8 conditions of niqab and hijab are met, you know, then yeah, there wouldn't be an issue. But again, I'd say that, you know, there are certain occasions where people do go to the masjid,

0: But the ladies also should be habitual of reading Salah at home.
1: The question says, I am living at a place where there is tabligh environment at all. There are no Muslims staying near to my house, Ustad. I don't know much Muslim woman there. So my doubt is, can I go to the mosque on Fridays for Juma so that I meet the Muslim woman there so that I can do some sort of dawah? There is no other way of meeting Muslim woman here, Ustad. Otherwise, it will be difficult to maintain iman. I know otherwise it's best for woman to pray in the house itself. But what about in this condition, Ustad?
0: Yeah, look, if you're not like, it's not like only this person that will experience this, and it's unlikely that there are no Muslims close by. You know, I think like a home program is better. You know, coordinate with the ladies in the area today. It's easy to get contact numbers. Coordinate with them and try and have some dini program. There is no issue with that if it's done in the home and it's easy for everyone. But if you need to go to the masjid to mix with the Muslim community because everyone is coming on a Friday, there wouldn't be any harm in there if the conditions are met. Again, you know, conditions to be met are very important. So, yeah, I think that in your situation, perhaps, you know, try and, do it with the right intention. And inshallah, things will open. The other thing is that one is, you know, trying to find a good Muslim environment. But the environment starts at home, you know. So you don't have to go out looking or searching for anything. You could, you and your husband, if you have children, alhamdulillah. Otherwise, you and your husband take one book of, hadith, like example, Riyadu Salihin, which I always say, Imam Nawawi, and read that in your home. That is guidance for you. So you don't have to go far away. You could read the Quran in your home. You could read authentic tafsir that are found in English. You could read the works of our scholars. These are all great ways of maintaining one's iman and tarbiyah. You know, so yeah, definitely this is something that you can do.
1: I've got a Mu'allima from Houghton says that why the scholars, dear Mufti Abdullah, they don't allow we sisters here to go to the masjid or to perform salah in the masjid. Ustaz, from Houghton, you know.
0: No, Houghton, the ladies go, man. The ladies' facility is there. I've been there
1: two times.
0: You know, so yeah, there are ladies' facilities there. I don't know what you mean by that.
1: Maybe, Ustaz, maybe they're asking like...
0: They discourage them, you know.
1: Yeah,
0: the ladies
1: are
0: discouraged from going to the masjid.
1: Yeah, I think...
0: For reasons, you know, best known to the people that are discouraging. And obviously, you know, unfortunately, you know, the response to all of this is you'll find many women that would say that, you know, these ladies have stopped from going to the masjid. And unfortunately, you know, all the laws of Islam we use to judge other people. And so you'll get people that don't go to the masjid and they say that, no, you must raise your salah at home, the best salah at home, but they gallivanting in the malls. You know, and so there is like hypocrisy in people's statements, and don't take it too seriously. If you, you know, if you feel that you're going with your mahram and the masjid is a good environment for you and you are protected there, your iman is protected, your marriage is protected, there is no fitna and you're just going there for your salah and leaving. You know, sometimes people go to the masjid for their own reasons. And so you should be, you know, careful. I mean, the thief in your heart, only you know. And so, yeah, definitely the hadith has mentioned that, you know, the lady, her best salah is in her home. But Aisha radiallahu anha also, Umar radiallahu anha, who saw the Prophet who understood his temperament better than any of us would ever. You know, they discourage the ladies from going out, especially during the night hours and especially when there's danger. You know, but if you're in a safe environment and you're going, you know, like some people during the month of Ramadan, they want to go for Taraweeh, it is like the Khatmul Quran, etc. You know, there's some understanding regarding that. Some people go to the Haram, they want to go to the Haram. Others are stopping them, say, no, it's better to read your Salah in the Hilton Hotel. Some people also, you know, they are extreme.
1: And
0: we don't have to be extreme in our approach. I'm saying, like, there are certain occasions where, you know, there is some leeway and there is permissibility for it. Allow that, you know. But obviously, you know, on a daily basis, day to day, it is better that, you know, you perform your Salah at home because it's safer for you.
1: I've got a listener from Springs, Ustad. They say that, but Mufti Saab, can woman join the Jamaat with men in the masjid? And if so, is a curtain to separate them required? If so, why is there no parda in the Haram and in Masjid al-Nabawi? Can you please provide support with your answer, as I must explain?
0: Have you been to the Haram and Makkah? They are pardas. They are, you know, screens. Actually, you're not allowed in certain sections. They're only meant for the women. Other sections only meant for men in the Haram. Recently, alhamdulillah, I went to Makkah, I went to Medina. They are totally closed off. You cannot see them. You know, yes, while you're walking, you can see the ladies while you are walking toward the Haram. But once you're in the Haram, there is no interaction between the men and women. So yes, they should definitely be covered.

0: So, Ustad, say if there's no curtain, the men are in front and the ladies are right at the back. Is that permissible? No.
1: It's against the laws of Islam, you know, for, you know, people consider this now, that's how it happened previously. And yeah, you know, there was a time for that, but obviously, you know, later on, the importance of covering and, you know, the ease of covering the women was found in. So, you know, yes, they must stand at the back, but they must be concealed. You know, it's a different story that the ladies go to the back and, you know, they're standing at the back and they are totally covered and concealed. And we are talking about people, you know, that had taqwa and modesty and haya and all of that. You know, today, unfortunately, it's face-to-face, you know. Like, I always say about, you know, the videos and, you know, people coming on videos and giving lectures, how counterproductive it is. Because on the one hand, you know, you want to give a message of Islam, but on the other hand, the command of Allah Ta'ala of the lady lowering her gaze and the man lowering his gaze, you know, this is totally neglected. I mean, the lady has to look at your face and she has to, you know, take nasiha from you. This is totally against the command of Allah, where Allah Ta'ala says to the believing females, lower your gazes. You know? So there is also like different considerations are important.
0: Sister Adila from Kilani, inshallah, we will be sending the podcast out. I think she wants the podcast of this questions that Muftisab is speaking about, the woman performing salah in the masjid. Ustad, let's answer this one quickly. It says, I am from Karachi, Pakistan, and I would like to congratulate Muftisab for your great work for Muslim Ummah and make dua to Allah about your success. I mean, I want to ask a few questions. The first one, please explain me what Quran and Hadith. Number one says here, the education of woman in Islam. Ustad.
1: Well, you know, firstly, I think the question also needs to be rephrased, that our deen is based on, you know, four things. It's based on the Quran, the Sunnah, not Hadith. Hadith, you know, there are Hadith that speak about the Prophet due to necessity. You know, he did certain actions, like, example, urinating while standing. You know, that was due to a necessity. And just to show the permissibility of it. So you have to differentiate between Hadith and Sunnah. You know, first, it's the Quran, Sunnah.
0: Yes.
1: And then Ijma, and that is the consensus of the Ummah, which does indicate a lot to fiqh and qiyas, analogy. You know, so it's not like how people understand it, that you need to find it in the Quran and Sunnah. And if it doesn't come in the Quran and Sunnah, then we don't follow it. There's books of fiqh also. And there's the books of our scholars, which we have to consider as well, the interpretations, which are the clear interpretations of the Quran and the Sunnah. So, yes, from the Quran, the Sunnah, and from the lives of our illustrious scholars of Islam, more than 1,400 years of sound scholarship, you know, it is understood that the lady, there is a place where she can be educated in Islam. And it is something that is encouraged also. They should be educated, yes.
0: Subhanallah, subhanallah. And then the second question, Ustad, it says here that, please, Mufti Saab, explain the hijab parda of women in Islam, Ustad.
1: Yes, you know, they are, you know, there's difference of opinion regarding this. You know, some people would say that the lady has to be totally covered. And that is the correct view. She has to be covered from, you know, top to bottom, totally covered, hands, face, etc. And today in South Africa, alhamdulillah, it's so easy. You know, the ladies wear niqab, they wear hijab, and they cover themselves up. In the Quran, the injunction is very clear, kullil mu'minati. You know, yaghdudna min absarihinna is one, but Nabi sallallahu alayhi wa sallam, Allah ta'ala told him, ya ayyuhan nabiyyu kulli azwajika wa banatika wa nisa'il mu'minina yudnina alayhinna min jalabibihin. That they should wear the jilbab. You know, the scholars have differed regarding what a jilbab is, but it's a concealing garment that covers the entire body. And this is part of the modesty of a believer. It is something that definitely should be done. The covering of the face is essential. The covering of the hands also, if possible. The covering of the feet. A lady is a treasured item. She's a treasured, not item. Item is the wrong word, but a treasured being. And she should be treasured, you know. So, yeah, definitely covering oneself is something which is extremely important. When I say the difference of opinion, you get some scholars that say that, look, you can't put everyone into sin, at least the covering of the hair and the body. The face is not essential, but the face is the most beautiful part of the body. And when you get married also, when you're attracted to someone, the personality is there, but the face of the person is something that you like, it's something that you like to look at. And so, you know, the face is something which is important to cover. But like, if you feel like you're very ugly and no one is going to look at you, you don't have to cover yourself.
0: Oh, come on, Ustad. Ustad, the ankle, can you leave it open or it's part of your...
1: Well, you know, like I said, you know, these are all, you know, if you want the letter of law and you want me to give you a fatwa, I can tell you that there's difference of opinion. You know, some scholars say that the feet have to be covered. Others say they don't have to be covered.
0: Mm.
1: You know, I guess it depends, you know, on weather, environment, you know, society, etc.
0: Yeah, yeah.
1: But if it's easy for you to cover your feet and it's not difficult, then definitely you should try and cover your feet.
0: Ustaz, the listener from Karachi, Pakistan, is asking that Rasulullah sallallahu alayhi wa sallam ordered Muslim men and women to obtain ilm. I want to ask, is this dunyawi ilm or dini ilm, Ustaz?
1: Yeah, there's no such thing as worldly knowledge. The information that, you know, is in the world, these are called funoon. They are based on experience and tajruba and experience of people. And, you know, it's learned through error. You know, you make a mistake and then you fix it up. Trial and error, that's how they learn it. But revelation is considered to be true knowledge. And so, you know, what is encouraged in the hadith is not the seeking of knowledge of the world. And knowledge is just used as, you know, as it's just used because people use it. But, you know, the actual knowledge, the word knowledge, ilm, is only for the knowledge of the Quran and Sunnah, revelation and wahi. All the virtues that are mentioned in the Quran and hadith and the Sunnah of the Prophet sallallahu alaihi wasallam refer to seeking of knowledge of the Quran and Sunnah, not any worldly information. So you do not get reward for going out in the morning to learn, you know, some science or whatever. Yeah, I guess, you know, you some people need to learn it because the world, you know, the world has to continue. But, you know, obviously the knowledge of the Quran and Sunnah, that is the knowledge.
0: The last question, it says here, some of my friends told me about the hadith at the near of Day of Judgment, one group of Muslims is that who love me too much, but they will go to Jahannam because they exceed me to Allah in love. Is this correct Sahih hadith or not, Ustad?
1: I haven't come across this, but I have come across a hadith where the Prophet sallallahu alaihi wasallam said to the Sahaba, you know, do not overpraise me like how the Nasara did to Isa ibn Maryam, how they did to Isa alayhi salatu wasalam. And, you know, take me above what Allah Ta'ala has made me, and that is the Nabi of Allah Ta'ala, not Allah Ta'ala himself, or not the child of Allah Ta'ala, etc. So, yeah, unfortunately, you know, people, you know, you must love the way the person wants you to love them.
0: Huck.
1: It's like I mean, if husband and wife love each other and the wife doesn't like the husband to put on or to open the door for her, or, you know, to show off in front of others, and, you know, like this Instagram love, you know, and the husband insists on doing it, you know, that's not true love, that's just a put on. You know, so true love is in loving someone the way they want you to love them. Like the Prophet wants us to love him in what way? By following him. In kulukul in kuntum tuhibbuna Allah fattabi'uni. If you say that you love Allah Ta'ala, then footstep by footstep, follow me the way I did things, you do things. And that is true love. And so, you know, love the Prophet sallallahu alaihi wasallam like how he wants you to love him. Not, you know, your imagination,
0: your imagination
1: or your
0: yes.
1: understanding of what love should be.
0: Ustaz, a listener wants to know here from Robert Chem that is the use of ta'weez permissible in Islam? If you could please explain, Ustaz.
1: No, it's not permissible.
0: So I think maybe they want to... If
1: they want the explanation.
0: Yeah, maybe there's Suratul Falaq, Suratul Nas in the ta'weez.
1: No, it's not permissible to use ta'weez. You know, if you know when I say not permissible, I think it's better to go with that view. You know, like in the hadith, it is mentioned that the Prophet sallallahu alaihi wasallam, there were certain sahaba, those that could not read Quran among the children, they would do ta'liq for them, place something around them, you know, for protection, and what we call ta'weez, you know. But if you ask me, I say that for adults and for big people, this is not permissible. Many of them suffer from, like, you know, psychological issues, and people don't like to deal with the psychological issues. And sometimes, you know, they just go in the same circle talking about the psychological issues without actually dealing with it, you know, and trying to remedy it. They just, you know, they got a safe space where they can just talk and talk and talk and go in the same circle forever and forever. Someone like smack them out of there and say, like, it's enough now, you know. But you know, my kids used to go to when they were very young, they went to you know, a pre-primary kind of a thing school. And you know, there was this one teacher, she was a Hindu. And she saw some kids with ta'weez on them, and she said to them that, hey, I was listening to this. Hey, Muslims will do like us, Hindus also.
0: No, sir, come on.
1: Ta'weez, you know? And so, you know, after that,

0: But after listening to that whole story, I have really distanced myself from these type of things. I feel like, you know, a lot of it comes from India, and I think that you can read Quran. In India, I mean it respectfully, like Hindu background. You know, I think like if someone is needs the Taweez, teach them to read Quran. Mm. Read Quran, the quls. I mean, you place the quls around your neck. Mm. You know, that's one thing. But this is to read Qul a'udhu bi rabbil falaq and Qul a'udhu bi rabbin nas, like the actual correct way, you know. So encourage people rather to read Quran for protection instead of placing it around them.
1: I see the listener from Robert Chem says, but most Amils, they do give Taweez. Are you saying that they are wrong, dear Mufti Sahib?
0: You must run away from the Amils. The Amils are all hocus pocus, all yeah, majority of them, you know, 1 in 1 billion.
1: Yeah.
0: And if there's 8 billion people in the world, you probably get 8 of them.
1: Yeah,
0: that are good, you know. But the majority of them are all hocus pocus, all lies, man. You don't get involved with these Amils. The Quran, drown yourself in the Quran. If you're going, the Quran is shifa,
1: yes,
0: is goodness. You know, drown yourself in the Quran, you will find some goodness there. This thing about chasing behind the Amils, no, this is not a good thing.
1: Was there just one more question quickly? Somebody said that I was asked by a kuffar, and due to my lack of knowledge, I couldn't answer properly. So please help me, dear Mufti Sahib. How do we know that there is life after death? Please quote from a hadith or the Quran, Ustad.
0: I think the first thing to know from this question that you asked is that you don't have to answer every question. If you don't have the knowledge, the Quran says, "Fasalu ahla dhikri in kuntum la ta'lamun." Those that know, ask them. So if someone asks you a question, you don't have to answer. You don't have to have the answer to everything. You could say, listen, I can't answer this question, but this is the contact number of someone that might be able to answer your question. So I don't think you should get yourself too involved in trying to answer these type of questions, especially if you don't have the background of trying to answer it.
1: So, Ustad, a da'wa, du'a, inshallah, from yourself?
0: Yeah, I think like today, you know, the mood is different today, Mama.
1: Yeah, it is.
0: Every
1: it
0: day
1: is,
0: the mood
1: yeah.
0: is different, you know, but I think today I'd say to myself first, and say to everyone that everything happens only with the will of Allah Ta'ala. There's nothing in this world that is happening because of our own strength, our own ability, our own intellect, our own efforts. Nothing, absolutely nothing. And the more we attach ourselves to our Creator, Allah Ta'ala, the more we realize our own weakness and how weak we are. And, you know, there is no weakness in finding Allah Ta'ala. There is only strength. You know, Tawheed and the wonders of Allah Ta'ala is when all your plans, all your, you know, things collapse. Every plan you put in place, everything collapses. And then you're like, ya Allah, I need you. It is that weakness. That is Tawheed. It is the wonders of Allah Ta'ala. And that is something that we need to bring into our life, that, you know, we are just here for a short temporary time. And soon our time will come where we will make suffer and we will travel from this world to the next. And so this world has to be, you know, great preparation for the year after. More than our preparation that we make for this world and our day-to-day money and our day-to-day houses and our cars. And I did this and I did that. We did nothing. We are just tinsel soldiers in this, you know, this whole great scheme of the great picture of that Allah Ta'ala has placed us here. And we have control not even of our own feelings, our own hands. Like Allah Ta'ala is closer to us than our own jungle thing, you know. And so today's mood is that, ya Allah, you know, keep us steadfast on your deen. Not worthy of any of your blessings. But we pray that Allah Ta'ala keep us all steadfast and, you know, keep us on the deen and take us away from the world.
1: Ustad, just before you leave, Ustad, this sister Hawa wants to know quickly. She wants to know, must she burn the child's ta'weez? I think the Ustad gave it to her. They got it around the next one. They want to know, must they take it out, burn
0: you
1: it?
0: You don't have to burn it. If there's Quran ayat, etc., you can find a, you know, suitable place in the yard. You know, you could bury it. And if you don't know what's written in the ta'weez, you shouldn't wait. You know, so some people have this ta'weez around the next. They don't even know what's written on there.
1: Sure.
0: So stay away from all these amils and all these things. Encourage yourselves and your children to read Quran. That is the correct and the best way to do it. You know, tying of ta'weezes and all of that is, it's something which is not good. It's something which, you know, people should avoid. Some people trust in these ta'weez.
1: Yes,
0: they believe
1: yes.
0: that if they don't have the ta'weez, they don't have protection. Allah Ta'ala is the protector, you know. So stay away from all these things. It is something that we should not do. If you can, return the ta'weez to the person and, you know, stop going to all these amils. They create havoc in people's lives. They lie. They tell you things about people that are not true. They tell you who did the jadu to you and who is jealous of you and, you know, all of these type of things. And many people, all they need is someone to listen to them Indeed. And just let them get them to snap out of it. You know, recently I met one brother, one he said he got jadu and you know, all of that. And I listened to him for some time and I said, there's no jadu here, man. And you know, the people don't want to hear that. They want to hear that they got jadu.
1: Yeah, it's true.
0: You know, and I told him there's no jadu. He said, what you mean there's no jadu? I said, there's no jadu here. Let me tell you what's the problem. Yeah. And I pointed out these problems and I said, you got this and you got that and you need someone to listen to you and get you to snap out of it and move forward. You know, like, I know, I mean, we've all been through our different phases in life and we've all been through our ups and downs. And some people said to me, you know, when I was going through my downs, that, hey, you know what, you must go to our Anvil, there's jadu here. And I thought to myself, you know what, maybe, actually for a while, I thought to myself, like, hey, maybe, you know what, maybe there is. Maybe, I mean, there is something like sihr. It's not like there isn't. There is something like sihr. It is truth. It's from the Quran. There is something like sihr, you know. And for a little while, I thought about it, and I said, you know, maybe I must go to Amil, and maybe I must get some assistance. But once you go down this route, you know, it's a scary path, you know. So I mean, in my own personal life, I just gave myself to the Quran. I gave Allah Ta'ala my time, my effort, and I drowned myself in the Quran, and I saw khair and goodness, and I can advise the same to people that are experiencing, you know, downs in your life. Just attach yourself to the Quran. It is the word of Allah Ta'ala. It is the mercy of Allah Ta'ala. It is the quality of Allah Ta'ala in the world that we have with us. It is the living miracle of the Prophet Sallallahu Alaihi Wasallam. If there's anything that you need for shifa and cure, it is the Quran. You don't need any amil, you don't need any person. Just take out the Quran and read. Whenever you're feeling down and upset, take out the Quran and read. The wada'i from the Quran, your quls, and all of that. You know, that is something which is very important. Read that on a daily basis with conviction. Allah Ta'ala will make everything come right, man. Don't stress.
1: Ameen, ameen, ameen, ameen. Fi amanila, Ustad.
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2: The recital of Surah Yasin has been brought to you by an anonymous sponsor of Mahekeng for the Isale Thawab of his late parents, Nabi Sallallahu Alaihi Wasallam, and all marhumin.
3: A'udhu billahi minash shaitanir rajim. Bismillahir Rahmanir Rahim. 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

0: صدق الله العظيم.
1: The recital of Surah Yasin was brought to you by an anonymous sponsor of Mahekeng for the Isale Thawab of his late parents, Nabi Sallallahu Alaihi Wasallam, and all Marhumin.
2: It's a new beginning. It's a new era. Salam Media. Humanitarian journalism.

I want to take you back to the beginning of when Allah subhanahu wa ta'ala created the first human being. And the reason I want to go back to that point, when Allah first created the first human being, I want to share with you an awareness of what the plot and the plan of the enemies of the human beings, the enemies of morals, the enemies of good, what they planned

0: from that time until today, and it'll stay going till the hereafter. Iblis, first of all, was a jinn, and he had a position among the ranks of the angels. He actually worked among the angels, literally. But he wasn't an angel, he was a jinn made of fire. The angels are made of light. He had a special rank, he was God-fearing. He was devout. He was a worshipper, wallahi. And he believed in the oneness of God and his might and power and everything. And he turned to him, he was a righteous servant of God, in every meaning of the word. However, something inside of his heart, when we say heart, we don't mean literally the organ that's pumping blood. When we say heart in Arabic, we mean the mind, something here, in here, something inside. If you change hearts, literally, you're not going to change that. That stays with you, the mind, something in here. Iblis had something in here, something that wasn't right. And Allah, He doesn't put that in you. But Allah gives you the opportunity, the circumstances to have it if you want to, depending on how you choose. This is the will of God. His knowledge is unbelievable. We cannot explain it. So Iblis, Allah tested Iblis. It was a test, and there were many other plans as well to this test. At the same time, the test of Iblis was also going to be a test for Adam alayhi salam, our father. And the test of Adam was also going to be a test for us. So Allah said to His angels one day, إِنِّي خَالِقٌ بَشَرًا مِّن طِينٍ. This is a test to the angels. He wanted to teach the angels something and wanted to teach us something by telling them this. What is it? He said to them, Oh my angels, I am about to create a creation, a being made of clay. Now the angels know that there are angels made of light and Allah had created the jinns made of fire. Allah only knows what else He has created before us. We don't know. We haven't been informed. But now the angels are told that a creature is going to be created from clay. Now the angels had known the jinns before what they had done. They shed blood and corrupted on earth. This earth was here before us. And the jinns lived here, and they still do, and they corrupted and shed blood. So Allah sent the angels down, and they actually had a battle, and they forced them out into the islands of the world. That's where their headquarters are. This is knowledge which Allah told us about. So the angels replied, أَتَجْعَلُ فِيهَا مَنْ يُفْسِدُ فِيهَا وَيَسْفِكُ الدِّمَاءِ وَنَحْنُ نُسَبِّحُ بِحَمْدِكَ وَنُقَدِّسُ لَكَ. They said, O our Lord, are you going to create a creature on earth that will shed blood again and corrupt again when we glorify your name and your and praise? They're not questioning, but they're asking to seek knowledge. They're confused. The jinns, look what they did. We don't understand the reason behind creating another creation when they're going to shed blood and corrupt. God did not explain it to them, because they will not understand until they see. So all He said was this, قَالَ إِنِّي أَعْلَمُ مَا لَا تَعْلَمُونَ. He said, I know that which you just do not know. So Allah created Adam alayhi salam.
1: Allah took dust from the earth, and that dust was taken from different parts of the earth. And you and I know that the soil on the earth is different colors. You have red, you have slightly lighter color, you have a darker color, you have different shades of brown and so on. So there were different shades and different colors. And He took these from different parts of the globe, from the valleys, from the mountaintops, from the sandy regions, from the rocky regions and so on. And Allah subhanahu wa ta'ala put it all together. This is why in mankind, nowadays we use the word genes. The genes within man. What do we understand? If something is in your genes, there is a likelihood that it will be passed on to your children, hereditary. So Adam alayhi salatu wasalam was created from different types, different colors and different qualities. So from his progeny, there are different colors. So Allah subhanahu wa ta'ala then speaks about how He created this man. Allah subhanahu wa ta'ala first had this dust, and then He added water to it. It became soil, and then He shaped it up. It became clay, and He left it. He left it for a while. Now, what was the size of Adam alayhi salatu wasalam? Very interestingly, the narration says, Situna dhira'an, 60 feet. And the hadith says, خَلَقَ اللَّهُ آدَمَ عَلَى صُورَتِهِ. Allah created Adam upon His image. Now, what is meant by this? When me and you were born, how were we created? A little seed began to multiply, and thereafter the form was given slowly but surely. But with Adam alayhi salam, it was different. Allah created him on his image from day one, which means he was already big, he already had size, he already had eyes. That is the meaning of creation in his image, not the image of Allah. But Adam was created in the image of Adam wholly. In those meters, he was already an adult when he was created.
0: When Allah created Adam alayhi salam, Iblis had heard the angels what they had asked, and everybody's talking about it. And Iblis, he's starting to think here, what is so special about this creature which God had created? Curiosity. And at the same time, something began to develop in his heart, a form of jealousy. Why? Here is Iblis among the rank of the angels, wanting to please his Lord, loves his Lord, wants to please him. And now something had come up which he had never anticipated, never thought of, and suddenly he feels something strange coming out. He could have controlled it, but he let it consume him. It was the jealousy. Jealousy began. So he went to look at this creature and he saw it. It didn't look too impressive to him. It was made of clay, dark. It was dark in color because there was no soul in it. It was just clay. He tapped it and he kicked it, and it made a ringing sound. And he was able to flow through it. Because he's created from a less denser material, which is flames of fire, he was able to flow through this body. And he found, as in the hadith, he found that we were hollow. So he thought, you are a weak creature. That's what he thought. As time went, Allah left the body of Adam alayhi salam like that. And every time Iblis looked at it, he felt fear a bit. Looking at a dead body is quite frightening, isn't it? Well, imagine seeing something like that. Iblis saw it and he was frightened. But at the same time, he's trying to beat his fear and say, I'm better than you. You're not going to be better than me. Do whatever you want. He's not going to be better than me. I'm going to be better than him. What's so special about him? I will always be God's favorite, and I'm going to do everything about it to be that way. It's like that. Allah left him there until that jealousy developed more and more and more. And now it turned into proudiness, arrogance. Jealousy turned into proudiness. Allah created Adam, put his soul into him.
1: He blew the ruh, or the soul, into Adam alayhi salatu wasalam. Very interestingly, it started from the top, from the head. So the most honored organ that we have is the brain. That is what distinguishes us from the rest of creatures. We have a brain. Allah gave it life first before everything else. Then as the soul came, meaning as the life began to come, everything was turning into flesh and blood. From soil, it was becoming flesh and blood. And the brain came alive. Then the eyes came alive. And Adam alayhi salatu wasalam suddenly opened his eyes. Imagine what must have happened. An adult opening his eyes, granted full knowledge. Allah says in the Quran, we taught Adam alayhi salam the names of everything. So we brought everything that was in creation and we told him, this is a tree, this is a stone, this is a mountain, so on. So he was already taught. He was not like us, when you're born and then you slowly learn, and you learn to say Allah, and then you learn to say something else, and then you learn to say daddy and mommy. No, it was not like that with Adam alayhi salatu wasalam. He already knew the words and the names of everything. So as his eyes opened, he saw the fruits of Jannah. So he's stretching out, but life had not yet come onto his legs. So he couldn't get there. And this is why the Quran says, man was always in a rush, always making haste. Then Allah subhanahu wa ta'ala, after he created Adam alayhi salatu wasalam, he instructed the angels to prostrate.
0: Story goes on. And he brought Adam alayhi salam before the angels. He said, and when your Lord brought Adam alayhi salam before the angels, he said to them, prostrate to Adam. Bow down to him on the ground, to Adam alayhi salam. Fasajadu. The angels all obeyed. There's a letter there. The letter before the word sajadu, which means they prostrated, there's a letter. It says, fa, fasajadu. Fasajadu means they immediately

0: Prostrated. No hesitation. Then Allah says, Illa Iblis. Except for Iblis, he didn't prostrate. Then Allah further explains why. Abba, he chose to refuse. He actually objected. He refused. So it was a conscious refusal. So you don't think that he couldn't. He could. But he consciously refused. The reason he refused is because he allowed himself to be proud. Proud as in not happy, arrogant. وَكَانَ مِنَ الْكَافِرِينَ And that resulted in him becoming among the disbelievers. He hid the truth, kafir. Literally, the word kafir means to hide the truth deep and to cover it up. That's what kafir means. Knowing the truth, hiding it, denying it. Denial of the truth, knowing it. Iblis explains. Allah says, قَالَ مَا مَنَعَكَ أَلَّا تَسْجُدَ لِمَا خَلَقْتُ بِيَدَيْ What prevented you, O Iblis, to prostrate to one who I have created with my own hands? Allah created him directly. What did Iblis respond? قَالَ أَنَا خَيْرٌ مِّنْهُ I am better than him. Why? خَلَقْتَنِ النَّارِ You made me out of fire. وَخَلَقْتَهُ يَقْتِينَ You made him out of clay. I'm from fire. He's from clay.
1: This was the first sin being committed against Allah subhanahu wa ta'ala. The first sin. He refused out of arrogance. I am much better than him. You made him from dust and you made me from fire. How can I prostrate to him? He must prostrate to me. Who is he?
0: Allah then said to him, okay, very well. Are you adamant about your decision? He said, I am adamant. Allah gave him chances. He continued. Then Allah finally said to him, I created him and I am the one who commanded you. You have disobeyed me outright and arrogantly. This is Iblis's reply. وَعِزَّتِكَ وَجَلَالِكَ He swore an oath by God's honor and his might. He knows God better than most people of today and of the past. In fact, maybe more than anyone who's existed except for the prophets. He knows Allah very well. By your might and by your power, I will lead them all astray. Allahu Akbar. Allahu Akbar. He swears by Allah's honor and might, acknowledging his might and honor, and then he tells him, what you've done, I'm going to wreck it. It's like saying, I believe you. You are more powerful than me, and you are mighty, and you can do anything you want. I know that. But you know what you've done? I'm going to wreck it. Allah said, okay, very well. Climb on top of any one of them that you are able to. Stafziz is an Arabic word used for climbing on a horse and steering it. And climb on top of the servants who want to be horses for you. And try to delude them away with your voice. Sabtik. What's Shaitan's voice? I'll leave it up to you to analyze what is Shaitan's voice, do you think? Since you can't hear him, what is his voice there for? And then he said, and try to delude them away by showing them materialism, materialistic things. Let them be involved in materialistic things, their cars and their homes and their clothes and their money and their this and their desires. And sharikhum, associate with them, like be a partner with their children. Use their children against them. And with their money, use their money against them. Wa'idhum, and give them false hopes or false promises. And also, in another verse, make them afraid. Make them afraid of poverty. That in the future they're going to get poor. So then they'll resort to haram. They'll resort to theft or to indecent types of haram jobs to earn their money or to indecent earnings, improper earnings. Make them afraid that you're going to get poor. You're going to lose out. You're going to be out on the street. So go and get haram. Do that. Allah is telling the shaitan to do that. Allah says, but the shaitan never promises anyone except deception. He does not mean anything he says. He knows you better than yourself. And he works step by step. He said, then, O my Lord, keep me alive until the day they are resurrected. Give me time. Allah says, we will give you time, but not what you're asking. Not until the day of resurrection. You want to escape death? No. We will give you time until the end of the world. When the hour goes, you will die with them. That's your time. Then Allah said to him, but wait,

ليس لك عليهم سلطان. My true servants, you will not have power over them. That's the only thing. Then Iblis replied, he said, okay, I will lead them all astray, إلا عبادك منهم المخلصين, except your servants among them who are sincere. Those are the only types of people, my brothers and sisters, whom Iblis and the Shayateen have absolutely no power over. The ones whose hearts are absolutely sincere. There's no hypocrisy in it. Repent to Allah when they do wrong. They feel regret when they've done wrong. They blame themselves when they've gone astray. And they complain to Allah. هذا وصلى الله على نبينا محمد وعلى آله وصحبه أجمعين. جزاكم الله خير. May Allah reward you. Assalamu alaikum wa rahmatullahi wa barakatuh.

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4: 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It's a new era. 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Humanitarian journalism.

All the praise is for Allah, who is the author of all existence and the most generous to his creation, while he is also the all-compelling. He is the only one worthy of our worship, having no partners, no

0: associates, no sons, no daughters, no one whom he must consult, and no one or anything which has any comparison with him. All the praise is for Allah, who is the king of all who claim sovereignty, the only one who has the right to legislate for his creatures. He is the giver of life. He is the causer of death, while death has no effect upon him, because he is the ever-living, the self-subsisting, the eternal and the only absolute. All the praise is for Allah, who has power over all things, and there is in reality no power and no strength, no influence to cause benefit or detriment except through him. It is he who created this complex world, the seen and the unseen, the evident and the speculative, the earth and all that is on it, and everything that is in it. It is he who sent his messengers and prophets, alayhi salam, with the common message of strict monotheism, which simply means that there's absolutely no one worthy of worship, no one worthy of our obedience, except the Almighty, the One, the Absolute, and who has no partners.
1: The earlier messages, which changed the world and the area in which the prophets were sent, those messages we know have changed. And even the prophets who brought them, their names are now lost. We just know in general, because Allah told us in the Quran, وَلَقَدْ بَعَثْنَا فِي كُلِّ أُمَّةٍ رَسُولًا أَنِ اعْبُدُ اللَّهَ وَاجْتَنِبُ الطَّاغُوتِ. I've sent to every nation a messenger, calling people to worship Allah alone and to avoid the worship of false gods. This essential message has been preserved in Islam in a way that it was never preserved before. Not because the message was different, because it was the same message, but because of the fact that there would be no other prophets who would come after Muhammad sallallahu alaihi wasallam. So therefore, that message now had to be protected. It had to be preserved in a way none of the earlier messages were preserved.
2: Abdul Latif, what you say you have come to know 40 years back, and what you call the Big Bang, is already mentioned in the book which I read, the glorious Quran. It's mentioned 1400 years ago in Surah Anbiya, chapter number 21, verse number 30, which says, Awalam yaral lazina kafaru, do not the unbelievers see, anna samawati wal arda, kaan tarat kanfataknahuma, that the heaven and the earth were joined together and we clove them asunder.
3: What you're talking about, the Big Bang, I try to imagine compressing a spring. I push it closer and closer and closer together, so it's smaller and smaller and smaller. And I've stored a tremendous amount of energy in that spring. And when I let it go, it bursts out, it bursts out, it bursts out.
2: The creation of the universe, which you came to know 40 years back, is already mentioned in this book, the glorious Quran, 1400 years ago. Who could have mentioned that in the Quran? So the atheists will say, maybe someone wrote, maybe it's a fluke, maybe it's a guesswork.
4: A human being, regardless of who they are, or where they are, or what they do, will have this curiosity. They'll want to know, why am I here? How did I get here? And do I have a purpose? And if so, what is it? The only one who would really be able to answer that question would be the Creator himself. If there is a Creator, it would be up to him to tell us why we were created, and what he expects from us, and what this life is really about. Allah has shown the people from the time of Adam until right now, has shown the people what he wants from them. And it's a very simple thing.

0: and that is that worship be for him alone without any partners. In fact, we know this life to be a test from Almighty God. That's why we're born, and that's why we die, because there has to be a beginning and an end for us to be tested on. The next life, after this life, no one will ever die again. A bad person or a good person, both are brought back, and they continue to live in the next life, either in good shape or not so good shape, depending on how they did on the test. The worship of the God of Abraham, that was what was taught by these prophets.
1: The Lord of the Arsh and Kursi, we're talking about the Lord of the worlds. Alhamdulillah Rabbil Alameen, we're talking about the Lord of the entire universe and beyond. The entire universe and beyond. You know, we live in this dunya and we are fascinated with this dunya which Allah subhanahu wa ta'ala indeed has created in a beautiful manner. We're fascinated. There are over billions of people which live on this dunya at this moment in time. Over 6 billion people that live on the dunya at this moment in time. This dunya of Allah subhanahu wa ta'ala is so big that there is space in this dunya for billions and billions and billions or more people. But what is this dunya in comparison to what Allah subhanahu wa ta'ala has created out there? This dunya is insignificant. This dunya is meaningless to Allah. It means nothing. It is worthless. So worthless, compare it with the sun. The sun is one star. You know more science than me. You'll be able to tell me better. Take this planet Earth and you place it inside the sun and you will be able to place 1.3 million Earths in the sun. 1.3 million Earths in the sun. Allahu Akbar. Allah is the greatest. The sun is one star. One star. There are stars out there which are millions of times bigger than the sun. You tell me this, that you need millions and millions of stars to make one galaxy. And then you tell me this, that there are zillions of galaxies out there. Let me tell you on top of this, my friend. After this, whatever you see above, when you raise your head and you look above, whatever you see above, the zillions and zillions and zillions of galaxies, let me tell you, this is everything there is within the first heaven. Everything there is within the first heaven, and Allah is the creator of seven heavens. Seven heavens. And the distance between the first heaven and the second heaven is 500 years. You know, the distance that can be covered in 500 years, at what speed? Only Allah knows. Only Allah knows. But it will take 500 years to get from the first heaven to the second heaven. 500 years from the second to the third, third to the fourth, fourth to the fifth, fifth to the sixth, sixth to the seventh. Every time it will take 500 years. After the seven heavens, وَسِعَ كُرْسِيُّهُ السَّمَاوَاتِ وَالْأَرْضِ. You all read the Ayatul Kursi. You all know the Ayatul Kursi. After this, you have the Kursi of Allah. You have the chair of Allah subhanahu wa ta'ala. You know these seven heavens that we've just talked about? In comparison to the Kursi of Allah, they're non-existent. They're meaningless. Rasulullah sallallahu alayhi wa sallam has given an example in a hadith. Just to give us a little bit of understanding with regards to the seven heavens in comparison to the Kursi of Allah. Take a ring from your finger, take it off, the small ring that you have, and place it, let's say, in a desert, the Sahara Desert. It's the biggest desert in the world. You know that ring that we take off from our fingers and place it in the Sahara Desert? What comparison is in between the ring and the Sahara Desert? Nothing. Nothing. Nothing. The seven heavens is the ring, and the Kursi of Allah is the Sahara Desert.

After the kursi of Allah, you have the arsh of Allah. وَكَانَ أَرْشُهُ عَلَى الْمَاءِ. You have the arsh of Allah. Again, Rasulullah has given, has explained, so just so that we can understand. Take the ring, place it in the desert. This time, the ring is the kursi and the arsh is the desert. What is the kursi in comparison to the arsh of Allah? Nothing. Then you have angels which carry the arsh of Allah. Their heads are in the seventh heaven and their feet are in the lowest earth. My friends, then you have the Lord of the earth and the sea. لا تدركه الأبصار وهو يدرك الأبصار وهو اللطيف الخبير. He is beyond the size of Allah. Who Allah is, what Allah is. The greatness of Allah is beyond the comprehension of my little mind. This is the being that you and I are messing with.

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3: Let me tell you something. We are living in interesting times for many reasons. We are living in times of skepticism, right? So the idea of, you know, religion being an outdated pre-modern thing is very common now. It's the common atmosphere in high school. It's certainly the common atmosphere in the university setting. So it doesn't matter if you're going in the accounting field or you're going to go into medicine, if you're Pakistani, or if you're going to go, you know, whatever field you're going to go into, you're going to take a couple of years of electives. Okay, and those electives, the idea of them is to instill enough in you, enough doubt, enough ideas, you know, from the point of view of anthropology to, you know, psychology to philosophy. You get exposed to enough ideas that are, they're more than enough to shatter, or at least, at the very least, rattle your foundations in your faith. They're there to mess you up. And especially if you go further in your studies, some students decide they're going to go further in their studies in the humanities. So they're going to study, you know, sociology of religion or anthropology or something like that. May Allah protect them, because most of the people who end up in these fields become highly agnostic or highly skeptic of religion. You know, because they look at it, because, you know, in the academia, they study religion like much like they're studying a corpse. It's something dead and they're doing an autopsy. It's a soulless study of religion. They call it Islamic studies programs in many universities. It's anything but, you know. It's this idea of just studying this thing. That's very, their approach to it is no different from the department next door that's studying cadavers. It's honest to God. It is what it is. That is how it is. Now we're in that environment and we're in that culture, and those ideas are not only relegated to academia anymore, they have made their way into YouTube, they have made their way into popular media, right? So we're exposed to that line of thinking overwhelmingly, all the time. I want to summarize the problem of modern thought in four ways. I think this is important for this conversation, especially when we're talking about giving faith to our children and passing the legacy of faith and prayer down to our kids. Then I think this is important. And if you've heard this from me before, I apologize. Actually, no, I don't apologize. You need to hear it again. So here goes. In pre-modern society, it doesn't matter if they're Muslim or not, pre-modern society put God at the center. So whether it was Hindu society, or it was Christian society or Jewish society, pre-modern societies put some higher power at the center, okay? And people who understood that higher power or studied that higher power or worshiped that higher power were the most important people in that society. So in Hindu society, the people who were the most the religious, you know, pundits or whatever they are, they were actually of the elite of that society. In Islamic tradition, the ulama were the elite of the society. They were the most noble, most respected of the people. In the Catholic tradition or in the Christian tradition, the people that studied Catholicism, they were actually very noble. They were the noble class of people, right? So the study of God was the most important study. The second most important study, I'm going to go in order now, three things at least. The second most important study was actually the study or a focus on an afterlife. And it's not limited to Islam. Everybody talked about either, whether they talk about karma, or they talk about heaven and hell, or they talk about something. But there's a constant emphasis on an afterlife. Do we have that emphasis in Islam? Absolutely. Everything you do, there are consequences and benefits of it in the akhirah. So there was a focus on God, and there was a focus on the afterlife. And then thirdly, after God and the afterlife, there was a focus on bettering yourself.

morally, bettering yourself spiritually, saving your soul, I like to call it. Every culture has something about saving your soul. The Christians talk about saving the soul, you know. The Buddhists talk about it in one way, in so many words. The Muslims, we talk about tazkiyatun nafs, cleansing the self, the diseases of the heart, right? So there's an emphasis on, there's a part of me that is inside, that isn't my physical being, there's a spiritual entity inside me, and it needs to be taken care of. So what were the three areas of emphasis thus far? God, what else? Afterlife, and you can just say the soul. God, the afterlife, and the soul. And then finally, as a result of all of these, actually I'll hold off to finally. Let me tell you what happened in postmodern society. Postmodern society, the revolution in Europe, basically leads to many, many different kinds of philosophies, because philosophy was outlawed in Europe. But after the revolution against the church, there was an explosion of philosophies in Europe. And there were so many different, so many isms, right? All different kinds of isms. But at the end of the day, all of those isms had a few things in common. And I want to share those with you. They said that we've been studying God throughout history. What has that given us? An oppressive regime? What does that produce? Has that produced a better world? But even now that we have an opportunity to explore the universe, understand matter, develop physics and chemistry, you know, understand mechanics. When we study these things, we see immediate benefits. You know, the Industrial Revolution in Europe is not because people studied God, but it's actually because people studied the universe. So we've been studying God a long time, but nothing really happened. But when we study the universe, what happens? Great development. You see fantastic results. So you know what? Whether you want to believe in God or not, it's okay. But the real important thing is to study the universe. So there's a shift in focus. Now the emphasis is on studying the material sciences. And that shift that started with the European Revolution is so powerful that you, when you decide to study something that is immaterial, for example, if you decide to leave architecture and go into doing a major in history, your parents will say, "What are you doing? You have to get a real job." And the most prestigious jobs today, the most prestigious positions today, are people that hold positions in a particular science. Is it true or not? So there's a shift, cultural shift. And is this a shift only in Europe and America? No, it's a global phenomenon. So there's this overwhelming emphasis on science, on the universe. What was the second thing that pre-modern society used to emphasize? The afterlife. We've been thinking about heaven and hell. What has that done for us? Well, you know what? We need to figure out how to make this life and this society and this world and this city and this country better. We need to advance our study of urban development and architecture and sociology and political science and even psychology. Let's make this life better. And when they emphasized this, were they able to develop? Was Western civilization able to develop more amenities, more advanced political structures, more advanced infrastructure than humanity has ever seen? Absolutely. The study of science, we are beneficiaries of it. The fact that I'm using this microphone and there are cameras recording us and you can watch this on YouTube, this is because of the emphasis on scientific discovery. The fact that we took highways here, you know, the kind of infrastructure, people come from Pakistan, ki sadke badi saaf hain. You know, why do people love coming here? Why do people love going to Europe? Especially when they come from the Muslim world. Because in the Muslim world, the way we used to park our cows and our camels back in the day is still how we park our cars. You know? And just like the camel moves around later, they don't even put the brake on. It's all good. You know? But the world was mesmerized by the infrastructure developed by the West. Absolutely mesmerized. Now that's the second shift. Instead of focusing on the next life, let's focus on this life. What was the third emphasis that used to be there? The soul. Who needs the soul? What has the soul gotten us? Let's study the body. Let's study medicine. Let's study physiology. Let's study neurology. Let's study the material part of the human body. It's such a universe in and of itself. It's fascinating. Let's make discoveries and breakthroughs in medicine and in the fields of surgery. And research in this area, and forget spirituality. Let's replace spirituality with psychology. And if you're having a problem, there must be some kind of chemical imbalance. We can fix that for you. Take this pill, and you will not want to kill your cousin. You know. So let's
So what happened? A world that used to be emphasized on spiritual truths, God, the afterlife, and the soul.

now started emphasizing the universe instead of God, this life instead of the next life. If somebody says, why are you going to study Islam? Well, because I want to, I think it's good for my next life. Get a job. Go study something that'll help you get a job now. And somebody says, why are you making wudu? Well, you know, it's a means of purification. Praying is, it purifies us. You know, in al-hasanat yudhibna sayyi'ah. What do you purify? Just use soap. You're pure. People started thinking of themselves and the life around them only in material terms. Now let me tell you the last part. This is the reason I brought this up. This dichotomy of 3 verses 3. I brought this up. Thank you. That was pretty cool. Okay. So this dichotomy, I tell you why I brought it up. Before, pre-modern society, a society based on faith, you have a set of values, and those values are revealed by Allah. They're revealed by a higher power. Therefore, they are not subject to change because they're timeless. And if you live by these values, then you will make God happy. Then you will better your afterlife. And you will be able to keep your soul pure. How will you do those three things? By abiding by what He revealed. But when the emphasis shifted, there was no longer a need for God's law or God's advice, because the things that you will get as a result of following His advice are no longer emphasized. So morality itself became relative. What is good to you? If it feels good, do it. If it doesn't feel good, don't do it. Is the moral compass of the United States, and by extension the world, is the moral compass of the world constantly shifting? What was wrong 30 years ago is okay now. What is wrong today might be okay in 5 years. The conversation about marijuana went super fast. That went way too fast. The conversation about homosexuality, study it over the last 30 years. Don't even talk about the Islamic perspective. Talk about the American view on homosexuality in the last 30 years. And what do you find? It's remarkable the pace at which the transformation has happened. From its introduction into media to the point where it's celebrated by the President of the United States is pretty remarkable. It's pretty amazing how quickly that happened. Now, because we don't need a constant morality, we need something that is what? Relative. It's, as society changes, we should change alongside with it. What did Salah do? Salah, by the way, we call it Iqamatul Salah, yes? Iqama means when you stand, and when you stand, you don't lean. The values in society have iwaj. This book is qayyim because it makes you qayyim. It stands up straight. Its values don't budge. Its values don't move. Now that Allah gave us these values, this Quran, look at what happens. They wasted the prayer. They let go of the prayer. When you let go of the prayer, the entire moral worldview that comes with the prayer is also gone. When you waste the prayer, that's what that means. So what's the next part? وَاتَّبَعُوا الشَّهَوَاتِ They followed desires. What have I just summarized to you? What world are we living in now? The consumer world that we live in now, where the ultimate good is what? Following, obeying your thirst. Just do it. Sound familiar? You know? If it feels right, it must be right. As a matter of fact, in the world of counseling, in the United States, in many, many states now, counselors are not allowed to receive their certifications if they're counseling a young person who comes and says, I have certain thoughts, certain sexual deviations in my mind, I have these tendencies, I feel bad about them. You're not allowed to say, yeah, you're right, those are not good feelings you have. You're supposed to say, if it feels right, you should go for it. You can't get your license in counseling if you don't agree. And that's increasing. We're officially becoming a nation of wattaba'u shahawat. Follow what the shahwa is. Follow desires. You know, recently in Times Square, there was a, you know, Times Square has those giant billboards and the, you know, the, I keep calling it Megatron. It's some bigger, big, not the robot, the big screen, you know. Sometimes the advertising, they actually advertised a pornography website on Times Square. And the pornography industry, which is one of the most powerful industries in the world, and internet marketers that make millions a month, the vast majority of them are in the pornography industry. Now their next move is, well, if we're going to further this market, we're already making bunches of money,
you know, spread

pornography online, but we can further this by making it normal. If we can make it acceptable, and it can, we can put an ad of it next to a Coke or next to like a McDonald's French fries, it's just a normal thing, it's okay. That's the next step. There are non-Muslim movements right now, fight the new addiction. They're seeing it as a problem, but they're only gonna see it as a problem for a little bit. It's coming. It's coming. And in many of your offices, and in many of your universities, and in many of your public high schools, when a child or a coworker has some pornography on their phone, or on their tablet, or even on their screen, nobody cares. It's not a big deal. Or the way they talk is not a big deal. It's not a big, what taba'u shahawat? What was the first downfall? Salat. What taba'u shahawat? And then the final, and the worst downfall, فَسَوْفَ يَلْقَوْنَ غَيَّا. Then they will fall into deviation. And غَيْ literally means a curve or a deviation, which means their values will deviate, and they will deviate more, and they will deviate more, and they will deviate more, until finally the ultimate غَيْ, the ultimate deviation, is when they fall into Jahannam. That's why the tafsir of this ayah, they say, أَمْطَرَتِ السَّمَاءُ نَبَاتًا. The sky rained vegetation. The sky does not rain vegetation. The sky rains water, which leads to vegetation. Here it says, they follow deviation. They followed, by the way, al-ghay. I know I'm over my time, but that's okay. Inshallah, they'll forgive me. Inshallah. I'm only going to take like 2 more minutes. I promise. The first meaning of ghay, al-dalal wal-khayba. Listen to this. The first meaning of ghay is misguidance. So they're misguided. There's no standard for guidance anymore. And second of all, it is disappointment. So they will follow something and it will not give them pleasure. So they'll follow something else and it won't give them pleasure. And they will constantly be disappointed. Suicide rates will go up. People will live miserable lives. Depression will go up. Anxiety will go up. People will have fancy cars, nice clothes. People have all these things, but they will not be happy. They'll be miserable. They'll be on antidepressants, or they will take loads and loads of drugs because they don't want to face reality because they're too disappointed. They're in ghay. Then al-ghay means al-fasad, corruption. Things will get, they're thinking this will make the world a better place. It will become more enjoyable, but the world will become actually only on the surface more enjoyable. The reality of it will be a kind of ugly corruption you can't even imagine. So you will go to places where there are beautiful malls and there's, you know, the lighting and the design, and you're just gonna be like amazed. But the people who work there and work minimum wages are gonna be living in subhuman housing. You know, it's gonna be facade. It looks pretty. It looks pretty. They're gonna sell these clothes in the malls at 200, 300, 2000% profit that are gonna be made in factories where people are working like slaves. Even animals shouldn't be treated that way. And if somebody decides to do an investigation on them, well and good. But don't do too much of an investigation because you'll lose your job in Fox or CNN. Fasad will come. Corruption will come because there's no guidance to keep humanity in check, to keep its greed in check. And the final meaning of ghay is tarkun nahi. Ash-Sha'arawi rahimahullah argued. He said ghay also means the abandonment of prohibition. In other words, there is no such thing as wrong. There is no such thing. Nothing's wrong. When it comes to the bottom line, everything's okay. The corporate, soulless corporate industry. Watch these documentaries yourself. Don't listen to me. Watch these. They're not made by Muslim fanatics. You know, they're not made by right wingers. You know, they're made by people. Study what happened in the Gulf oil spill. Study what happened there. You know, there are no prohibitions for them. So long as we can make money, we don't care if we put people's lives in danger. We don't care if we pollute the entire oceans. We don't care. This happens when a useless generation comes up who didn't make prayer. My final comment. Why did I share this dark picture with you? This seems a pretty depressing talk. But, you know, there's another ayah. Illa man taba wa amana wa amila salihan. With the exception of those who repented, who revived their faith, and the one who did good deeds, who acted righteously. فَأُولَٰئِكَ يَدْخُلُونَ الْجَنَّةِ وَلَا يُظْلَمُونَ شَيْئًا. They're going to be entering Jannah. No wrong will be done to them in the least bit. What does Allah do at the end of this ayah? A useless generation came, but even within them, there will be people who can make tawbah. They can fix things. They can go back to how things are supposed to be. So if we, us and our children, are in the danger of falling into khalf, we can become khalaf. We can become khalaf. We have to fix this.
We have to understand the urgency of

of the matter today. Communicate with your children. Be in open conversation with your children. Be cognizant and not afraid, not overwhelmed by the evil outside. Learn to raise the kids so they can stand up to that evil and do the right thing. They're the only hope left for humanity is people who stand up for the word of Allah. The word of Allah did not come to sit in a university or be downloaded on a website. The word of Allah is supposed to live in people's hearts and is communicated.

0: There needs to be moral people in these places. Where are you going to get moral people from? Right here, in this hall. Right here. I pray that Allah Azza wa Jal allows us to rise to the occasion, and may Allah not make us of those who are a disappointing next generation. Barakallahu li wa lakum. Assalamu alaikum wa rahmatullahi wa barakatuh.
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1: Good morning and welcome to another edition of News and Views. Myself, Salaam Makhwidiri.

0: It's a beautiful day, Youth Day, 16th of June, and as South Africa reflects on the legacy of the 1976 generation, on today's show, we're going to be examining some of the pressing political, social, and constitutional issues that are shaping the country's future. Kickstarting the show at around 10 past 8, we will be speaking to award-winning journalist and author Rebecca Davis, who will join us to unpack a somewhat controversial constitutional campaign that has gained traction online. We'll be exploring what appears to be growing anti-foreign narrative and concerns about its implications, especially for civil society organizations and democratic rights. And then right after that, we turn our attention to what is become a very, very important and interesting legal battle that has sparked debate around freedom of expression and Palestine solidarity activism. Sheikh Ishan Talib, honorary member of the Cape Town Ulama Board, discussed the High Court's case involving Cape Union Mart and pro-Palestinian activists. That court case being heard yesterday. And we'll be unpacking some of the key findings and the latest around it. And then in the second hour of the show, as I mentioned, South Africa is marking Youth Day, 50-year commemoration on that very, very special day that I think changed the trajectory of South Africa's future forever. We're going to be asking very, very important questions. We'll be having conversations with young people about whether young people are being excluded from shaping the country's future. We'll be speaking to Latifa Matinka, chairperson of the United Nations Association of South Africa's Youth, the Stellenbosch chapter, and she'll be joining us to discuss youth participation, opportunity, and inclusion. And then, in the same breath, we'll be continuing with the Youth Day conversation. We'll be talking to Farid Fakir, youth leader of the Al-Jamaa Party, who'll be sharing his perspective on pressing issues that are affecting the youth today, unemployment, leadership, and political representation. And we'll continue to bring you the latest headlines and analysis and commentary on the stories that are making news across South Africa and beyond. Otherwise, we're going to take a quick break. When we come back, we'll be speaking to Rebecca Davis. And if you want to engage with us, you can do so by giving us a call. Our studio line is 011-680-0355. On WhatsApp, send us a voice note or a text on 061-766-0355. Thank you for making us part of your holiday, Youth Day, June 16. And we'll be back with you right after this to kickstart the show.
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0: Welcome back. The time is 11 minutes past 8 Central African time, and we're going to be kickstarting the show with what's very, very topical right now, immigration. It has become one of the most contested political issues here in South Africa, with the rising public frustration, mainly over unemployment, crime, and pressure on public services increasingly, according to others, being directed at foreign nationals. In recent weeks, a viral constitutional campaign that was linked to anti-immigration activism has gained quite a significant traction, especially online, because much of the discourse, much of the public focus and the conversation has been on calls for stricter immigration controls. And critics argue that that particular campaign, and I'm going to be bringing in Rebecca Davis now to give us more insight on it, but that particular campaign contains broader demands that could have far-reaching implications for civil society organizations, for constitutional rights and democratic freedoms. And all of this is happening as the debate around immigration is happening as the country is preparing for the local government elections. And immigration, I think we can all agree, is emerging as a very, very key political battleground. But to help us unpack all of it and to give us more insight on this campaign, its messaging and what it could mean for South Africa's constitutional democracy, we're joined by award-winning journalist and author Rebecca Davis. Rebecca, thank you so much for joining us. I really appreciate you giving us your time.
2: Thank you so much for having me.
0: Pleasure's all ours. And I want us to jump right into it. For our listeners who maybe, you know, have not been following the story, what exactly is this, I can say, viral constitutional campaign all about, and who's behind it? Rebecca, are you there?
2: This connection is a little bit weak, but I'm back on with you. I'm so sorry. I just missed that first question.
0: No, I just wanted to give us insight a bit, or maybe give our listeners insight

0: who may not have followed, you know, the story around this somewhat viral constitutional campaign. What exactly is it all about, and who's behind it?
1: Right. So there's a number of attempts underway, as you'll probably have seen, from people who believe that the best way to tackle the immigration tensions in South Africa at the moment is by editing the constitution rather than rewriting immigration policy. And one of the main things that these movements are pushing for is to rewrite the preamble of the constitution, which currently says South Africa belongs to all who live in it. And they want it to be rewritten to say South Africa belongs to basically only its lawful citizens. Mm. So there are a number of sort of campaigns like this doing the rounds. The political party Action SA has also made the same proposal, by the way. But there's one in particular called South Africans for Constitutional Reform, which I think has been more successful than any other in getting South Africans to lobby Parliament in terms of this particular constitutional amendment and others. And when you look at it, it seems to be, on the face of it, purely about, you know, restricting services in South Africa to South African citizens, to making sure that South African citizens are the ones who benefit most from the South African economy. So far, so standard, basically, for these campaigns. But when you start digging a little deeper, you realize that there is another demand hidden within their sort of portfolio that people maybe aren't as aware of. And that is the demand that NGOs and MPOs be kind of put under control of the state in a much more robust fashion in order to make sure that what NGOs are doing aligns with the state's development mandate.
0: And I want to touch on exactly that, the fact that, you know, outside of issues of immigration, NGOs are seemingly the target of this campaign. Why is that so significant? And also, you know, from your observation, the role of NGOs in this particular discourse on immigration, how has it led, you know, to, you know, some of these campaigns being directed at them?
1: So the NGOs have played a role, obviously, in the broader immigration discourse in South Africa. In particular, the likes of the Helen Suzman Foundation, for instance, I'm thinking of, has been a sort of defender of Zimbabweans and the Zimbabwean extended workers permit. Not a defender, but they have several times approached the courts to ensure that the legal rights of Zimbabwean workers are being protected. So NGOs do have a role to play and have played a role in the immigration debate. But what this particular campaign is preoccupied on, it seems, in terms of its founder, who is a woman called Princy Mthombeni, mm-hmm. is the specific NGOs who went to court in 2017 to prevent the Zuma-era nuclear deal with Russia going ahead. Now, this nuclear deal, listeners will remember, would have cost South Africa an estimated 1 trillion rand and locked us into dependence on Russia for energy for decades. There were two particular NGOs which went to court to litigate against this deal, and that was Earthlife Africa and SAFCEI, which is an environment faith NGO. And they're the ones who got the deal chucked out on the grounds that the court agreed that there hadn't been sufficient public participation, that the deal had gone down in secrecy. Now, the person pushing for this particular campaign, which seems on the surface to be all about immigrants, is a nuclear energy advocate who for years and years has been arguing that that Zuma deal should have been allowed to go ahead, and that if it had, we wouldn't have had any of our load shedding issues in recent years. And but up front in public, she's not saying that. She's saying, what I'm worried about is the same thing you guys are worried about. I'm worried about foreign nationals getting access to blah, blah, blah state services. Mm. But it's when you look at the other strand of her public sort of advocacy that you realize actually there's another thing in this for her, and that is that she has said over and over again, NGOs should not be allowed to interfere in things like energy procurement. Mm. NGOs must sort of stay in their own lines. And Here she is formalizing it even further in the

0: sort of buried demand in, as part of her campaign that NGOs need to be, in fact, under the oversight of the state.
1: Very, very interesting, Rebecca. I want us to take a quick break and we'll continue with this conversation right after this, especially, you know, looking at, you know, broader global trends where migrants and civil society groups are increasingly portrayed as obstacles to national interests. Because I'm pretty sure this is not, you know, happening here in South Africa. Also, there are examples all across the world that we can maybe pick up on. And we'll do that right after this.
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1: Welcome back. The time is 22 minutes past 8 Central African time, and we're having a really interesting conversation with award-winning journalist and author Rebecca Davis, and this is on a piece that she wrote regarding this viral campaign almost that is calling for constitutional changes, especially on immigration and also on the role of NGOs and civil society. Rebecca, thank you so much for staying with us. Before we went to that short break, I wanted to chat briefly on to what extent does this, you know, reflect almost a broader global trend.

0: where migrants and civil society groups are increasingly portrayed as obstacles to national interest, because I'm pretty sure this is not only a case here in South Africa. There are examples in other parts of the world too.
1: Possible to ignore the fact that one of the countries which has cracked down the hardest on NGOs because of this perceived issue that NGOs can, you know, meddle within domestic politics is Russia, which is in 2022, as part of a new raft of constitutional amendments, including extending, you know, the leadership term of Vladimir Putin, brought in this foreign influence regulations, which basically have seen to it that if you are an NGO, if you are somebody working for an NGO, you're put on a sort of surveillance list, so that government can keep an eye on you, so government can keep an eye on your activities. And this is part of a sort of ever more repressive atmosphere within Russia towards NGOs and towards foreign organizations, which have seen a lot of them sort of back up and leave in the end. In a South African context, obviously, that would be hugely problematic, because what people forget, I think, often is that NGOs are there stepping in where government can't a lot of the time, particularly in terms of providing basic services to people, you know, dealing with people who are victims of violence and people who have nowhere to sleep and people who don't have anything to eat. This idea that it's NGOs that are the problem in South Africa seems deeply problematic when the real issue, you know, is so much wider. And in fact, they are often carrying out these pretty indispensable roles.
0: As I mentioned in my intro, all of this is happening while the country is preparing for local government elections. How much do you think this conversation is going to be a feature? I know it's local government elections, but still, you know, South Africans always find a way to mix and merge, you know, national issues, international issues with local government issues. Do you see this being a feature where people might vote or not vote? Will it be on, you know, political parties and their messaging around the issue around immigration?
1: I think it's going to play a role, but it is true that local governments tend to attract a different type of voting in general. We know that the turnout is always a lot lower, and that it is here where South Africans do tend more than in the general elections to make decisions based on, you know, who is picking up their rubbish outside their house and what municipality government can keep the lights on. So I think it will play a smaller role than if it was a general election, but I do think it will play a role. One of the things I've seen, for instance, is that the one of the politicians who's emerged as consistently the most principled on the issue of foreigners and migrants is Julius Malema from the EFF. We know that that is not, in fact, a very popular stance more widely. So I think there is every chance that someone like Malema and a party like the EFF might actually get punished in November for having taken a sort of much more welcoming to foreigners stance. And obviously there's something quite disturbing about that as well. But unfortunately, we're now in a situation where, you know, a huge number of the parties lining up for the elections already have anti-foreigner policies and, you know, not just fringe parties, major parties too. We've got Action SA, you know, we've got MK, we've got ATM, we've got Patriotic Alliance. All these parties to some degree have adopted very, very skeptical of foreigner stances. And so, of course, it's in their interest to keep hyping up this moment until November, when they will hope to capitalize on it in the form of votes.
0: Interesting that, you know, you outlined some political parties, and I think what's interesting would then be the question around the ANC. Where do you see them fitting in this discourse? Do you see them maybe changing the narrative around migration, considering the fact that they are literally, you know, under a lot of pressure right now? Some say, you know, they could be losing more key metros in these coming local government elections. Will they see an opportunity here to maybe leverage on the discourse?
1: It's tricky for the ANC, because we have seen individual ANC ministers, politicians, etc., in the past make very anti-foreigners statements and sobs. So we know that that sentiment is alive and well within the ANC as well, to some degree. They also know that they have to be kind of the the grown-ups in the room about this, because it is such a fraught situation. And we saw President Cyril Ramaphosa going on TV two Sundays ago to say,

0: to appeal for calm and voice and to say this is what we are proposing via our migration policy. So in a way, what the ANC has tried to do is just come in front of it to say, you know, everything you're calling for, this is what is contained in this proposed government migrant policy reform. So there's really no reason for us to have to keep talking about changing the constitution. It's all in here, guys. So the question will be whether their proposals in terms of handling migration tensions will do enough to convince people that something is really done in being done in terms of taking their concerns seriously before something else kicks in. And that, of course, is this deadline that's been handed down by movements like March and March and by South Africans for Constitutional Reform, that illegally documented foreigners must leave the country by 30th June or else. The ANC is also very aware that that or else is a very problematic thought, because we remember what happened 5 years ago in Durban, the July 2021 riots, and there are a lot of people in government who are concerned that what this is pushing towards currently is the same kind of episodes. Nobody can afford that right now.
1: Most definitely. Rebecca, thank you so much for joining us. Always a pleasure.
0: Thank you so much for having me.
1: There you go. Award-winning journalist and author Rebecca Davis helping us unpack a viral constitutional campaign that is generating intense debate around immigration, civil society, and the future of constitutional rights in South Africa. She wrote a wonderful piece on it on the Daily Maverick. I think you can head over to the website and check it out. And I think this is going to be an interesting conversation, especially as we head towards the 2026 local government elections. I think questions around migration, citizenship, governance, and democratic freedoms are likely to remain firmly in the spotlight. And I want to hear from you. If you are going to be voting, which you should be a non-negotiable. It is the local government elections, granted, but are you going to be looking at what political parties are saying on migration, their stance, how they are reacting to organizations like March in March? Are they in support of it? Are they anti, sentiment of foreigners must leave and South Africa should be for South Africans? Which side of the fence are you on? And does the political party that you're going to be voting on, how much of a feature should that conversation be, even though it is the local government elections? Does it matter, or you only care about whether or not your roads are tarred, your councillor or your mayor is on the ground, they're doing their work, if they're dust pipes or their cables that are stolen, they're quickly fixed, and the rubbish is being picked up, and all of these conversations around illegal migration, for now, they are not a feature to you. They don't matter, because these are local government elections, and this is just about simple bread and butter issues. Some people might argue that there is an intersection between migration and our communities and the ability for the government to deliver services. So at the end of the day, you can't remove one from the other. But others saying, well, that's more of a national issue. Maybe, you know, when you go to the general elections, that's when you can take a look at how political parties are saying when it comes to migration and their stance. So engage with us, 061-766-0355. Otherwise, we're going to take a quick break. We'll be back with you after this.
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4: That moment, all the Israeli interceptions were justified by the illegal siege of Gaza. This is their legal explanation. This attack cost us 6 hours. All the help possible from Greece, from Italy, we launched SOS, and none of our states and governments made nothing about it. The Greece especially, the Greek government was collaborative with the Israeli forces. We think that the reason why they targeted Tiago Avila and Saif Abukeshek is that they are part of our coordination team. They are our steering committee members, and also they are really visible. And this is also a political action. It's not just an intimidation. It's a way to try to destroy and criminalize a solidarity humanitarian movement.
5: Tony La Pissirella, the steering committee member.
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6: In the instance of this particular matter, you have both Israel and the USA, in spite of the evidence, believing that Iran wants to genocide Israel. Mm. And they said the same thing about Gaza, that Gaza would like to genocide Israel, and therefore they genocide it first. Now, the problem with this is that the world ought to act at least on the basis of the evidence that is available to everyone watching this war, that for Gaza, the aggressor was Israel. The one who had every evidence for genocide was Israel. And that as a country, we took Israel to court precisely because the evidence was overwhelming. Now, to go to war without overwhelming evidence that there is genocide intended against you is something that, not only because they break the law, the international law that exists, but also all moral sensibilities ought to be telling us that this sort of behavior is not a 21st century behavior. It belongs in the dark, barbaric ages long ago where there was no rule.
7: Reverend Moaz Ntla, a member of the National Executive Committee of South Africa's Council of Churches and also a member of the anti-apartheid movement.
0: This is Salam Media.

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1: Welcome back. Time is 8:38 Central African Time, and we're still continuing with a very, very important conversation, the issue around the highly contested national conversation around xenophobia, migration, and community anger in South Africa. This newly launched national campaign that is backed by more than 120 organizations and is calling for an end to xenophobia, it's calling for an end to Afrophobia and ethnic scapegoating, and I think the most concerning aspect, this vigilante style community action that we've been seeing during the rounds. And the campaign argues that the rising frustrations in the poor and working class communities is being misdirected at migrants and vulnerable groups. And instead of the structural drivers of unemployment, which is, I think, what we all know to be the fact, corruption, service delivery failures, and inequality that have been exacerbated by the government in the last 30 years has unfortunately led us to where we currently find ourselves. And we're going to be talking about that campaign quite briefly. Dr. Lubna Nadvi, KZN-based activist, and she's also with the KZN-Palestine Solidarity Forum. And she'll be giving us insight on what this campaign is all about, and most importantly, why is it so imperative that all of us rally behind it. Doc, thank you so much for joining us. Welcome to News and Views. Really appreciate you giving us your time.
2: Hi, good morning. Thank you very much for having me.
1: Pleasure's all ours. And I want us to jump right into it. If you can just give our listeners a bit of a synopsis of this campaign, what it's all about, which organizations are endorsing it, and why was it so important to go about it at this current stage?
2: So about over a week ago, there were almost 300 people that gathered for an online meeting, which was called to discuss the issue of growing xenophobia in our country. And effectively from that, this national campaign has emerged, which basically we've issued a statement which is very clear about the fact that we oppose all of the xenophobic behavior and activities that have been on full display by various groups like March and March. And I mean, the campaign does acknowledge that, you know, the concerns that have been raised by South Africans about unemployment and inequality and poverty are very real. So it is the case that South Africans are going through this, but the campaign also makes it very clear that the anger that is directed at immigrants, at refugees, at asylum seekers is misdirected, precisely because these individuals are not responsible for the fact that there is a gap in you know, jobs, or that there's unemployment, that South Africans are finding it difficult to get jobs. That is a problem that has been created by the sort of political situation that we have on the ground, by the fact that government has not sufficiently addressed this matter. It's obviously not been dealing with migration issues very effectively for a very long time. But you cannot actually then target foreign migrants who are in the country, very, you know, those who are here legally. They have also been the target of these xenophobic attacks. And what we've seen now, especially in KZN, because this is where I am, that there are groups that have gathered in certain spaces, like there's this park called Sherwood Park, where almost 10,000 Malawian and other foreign nationals have gathered because they have been chased out of their places where they were staying. And in fear of their lives, they've gathered here. There are quite a few that are undocumented. That process is unfolding. But there's another group that has been sleeping outside the Home Affairs office in Che Guevara Road for the last 4 weeks, and they are all documented, but they are also being subjected to this xenophobic behavior because they can't go back to their homes. The

those that have actually gone back to the homes that they were staying in, you know, they are obviously in danger of being attacked again. So the situation is one where we are constantly finding these attacks on foreign nationals, and we actually, as a campaign, cannot allow this to happen because this is not who we are as South Africans. We and

0: more people join it.
1: I want to touch on something that I think is very, very important, and I think you also alluded to, and this is where I think a lot of civil society groups are almost criticized, the fact that there seems to be a theorization of, quote unquote, the theorization of the crisis on the ground. You know, communities say they're dealing with these daily lived pressures on a daily basis, whether it's issues around unemployment, around, you know, informal trading competition, strain on clinics and schools, as we've seen the case in the KZN. And there's an almost a disconnect between what civil society says and how they frame some of these concerns to the lived realities of ordinary South Africans on the ground. How do we bridge that disconnect where South Africans don't feel like when they are speaking out, they are just told to keep quiet, they're demonized, but also making it clear and unequivocal that vigilantism and xenophobia will not be tolerated?
0: Well, you have to actually address the concerns of South Africans who are raising these issues, because it is a very real lived reality. As you said, people are unemployed, people cannot find jobs, people are suffering. So you have to deal with that. And that is an issue that our government and, you know, the very sort of private sector entities that are meant to be participating in creating employment and, you know, contributing towards that process, they're supposed to be part of the solution. But at the same time, you cannot be claiming that the, you know, foreign nationals who are in the country are basically, you know, taking away people's jobs. For example, if you remove every single foreign national from South Africa tomorrow, will those jobs that South Africans are hoping to, you know, appear, are they going to suddenly appear overnight? No, they're not, because the jobs have to be created in the first place.
1: Mm.
0: And so the reality is that the claims that are being made by some of these groups like March and March that, you know, the foreign nationals are taking all of our jobs, the percentage of employment of foreign nationals is minimal in terms of the sort of the claims that are being made. So it's not as if you are suddenly going to now find 3 million plus jobs that will suddenly appear if you remove every single foreign national from South Africa. It's not like that. And basically, our constitution is very clear in terms of the way that foreign nationals are meant to be treated in the country. They are supposed to be allowed access to services like health services and so on. So the problem is that the capacity of our public health services is not sufficient to manage the sort of needs of the people on the ground. So it's an infrastructural issue. And I do agree that we should have managed, the government should have managed migration much more effectively. So a lot of migrants were allowed into the country, you know, and the sort of paperwork was not obviously dealt with. They've remained undocumented, and so obviously that is an issue. It's a legacy issue or historical issue that has to be dealt with. But as I said, if you hypothetically remove every single foreign national from the country, the jobs and the health services that South Africans are looking for to improve, that's not going to happen overnight. It will still have to be dealt with by government. So let's be realistic that, in fact, foreign nationals who are in the country have often contributed, the documented ones that have often contributed to creating employment and also employing South Africans, whether it's in the spaza shops or in any of these, you know, other businesses that they start. So I think we have to find collective solutions. You've got to ensure that the concerns of South Africans are addressed, because this is South Africa and they are the citizens of this country, and our government has to listen to them. But at the same

0: time, we are part of an international society. We are part of a global community. And to say that we must get rid of foreign nationals, the problem really is that it's become about targeting fellow Africans from other African countries. We're not seeing this, you know, xenophobic behavior being targeted against Europeans and Westerners. You know, so it's really become also about targeting vulnerable African people who have fled their home countries from war or from political instability or whatever the case may be. And, you know, it is unfortunately the situation that, you know, poor black people have been kind of put in this vulnerable situation where black people are fighting black people, African people are fighting African people. And you have to understand that that is, you know, colonialism that is constantly still unfolding. So we have to look at the bigger picture and we have to find solutions. So at the end of the day, this campaign is about ensuring that we speak out against xenophobia, because we cannot have a situation where we, you know, allow that kind of discrimination to exist in this country. We fought very hard to bring down apartheid, and we cannot have a situation in our country where we are, you know, chasing away fellow Africans from an African country. So I think that we actually have to look at it in context, and we are working to try and make sure that people come together on this issue. And we are demanding that our government, that has actually been quite, you know, silent on xenophobia, speaks out very strongly. I mean, we've heard the president say a few things, but it's not been strong enough. It's not been what is required. And now there's some moves that are happening to address the issues. It's, you know, coming at a very late stage. As I mentioned, there are groups of people that have been sleeping outside in KZN for weeks. And that should never have been the case. They should have been provided with a safe place to stay, because they are documented. There's a responsibility on municipalities to ensure that they provide protection to documented migrants and refugees and asylum seekers. And that has not been the case. Civil society, especially in KZN, has been the entity that has been providing the humanitarian assistance with food and blankets and other, you know, medication and other forms of support. But that is the responsibility of government, of municipalities. But that has not been the case. So now there seems to be some discussions around trying to, you know, ensure that there's some movement with governments coming in, and the Malawi.
1: All right. Unfortunately, we have to come to that end of the conversation with Dr. Lubna Navi, KZN-based activist and KZN-Palestine Solidarity Forum, giving us insight on a very, very important campaign around immigration. We'll be back with you after this.
2: This peace and solidarity. 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That's the annual Soweto Walk for Gaza, Saturday, the 20th of June at 7:30 in the morning, starting at Regina Mundi Church and ending at Dlamini Mosque. Together we walk, together we stand, together we show solidarity.
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5: Welcome back. You're still tuned into News and Views. Myself, Salilo Makwediri, 3 minutes before top of the hour. And we're going to be switching gears now to a very, very important conversation. One of the most closely watched legal battles involving the Palestine Solidarity Movement here in South Africa, and is currently unfolding in the Western Cape High Court. The case pits retailer Cape Union Mart and its executive chairperson, Philip Kravitz, against activists from the Palestine Solidarity Campaign who have been organized those protests and boycott actions outside the company's stores since late 2023. The activists accused the company and its leadership of being linked to organizations that support Israel, while Cape Union Mart denies funding the Israeli military or the genocide in Gaza. And the argument that the campaign has damaged its reputation through false and defamatory claims has been one that's very, very keen, one that they've been putting forward. So we're going to be having that conversation and be getting the latest that came out of the court appearance yesterday, and we'll be speaking to honorary member of the Cape Town Ulama Board, Sheikh Isan Talib, who's joining us via virtual platform. Sheikh, jazakallah so much for joining us. Welcome to News and Views. Assalamu alaikum.
6: Alaykum assalam wa rahmatullahi wa barakatuh and shukran. I'm very happy to be here. I must just say I'm struggling a bit to hear your volume. If there's any chance I could get a better volume here on my side.
5: All right. We'll try and sort it out. I'm not sure if you can hear me better now. If you can, I'll ask to jump right into it. Before, you know, we get into some of the legal arguments that were made yesterday, just give us, you know, a short explanation, insight on why this particular case is attracting so much attention within the Palestine Solidarity Movement and Cape Union Mart. Why is it of such attention to the organization and to other Palestinian activists?
6: Well, of course, this case for us as people within the solidarity movement, the Palestine Solidarity Movement, is important for what it represents of an attempt at legal sort of, warfare or lawfare, as we refer to it, to try and silence, the solidarity movement. And so the one thing that we know well, and this is from a faith perspective, is that when we witness and observe as human beings and people of faith, all forms of injustices and atrocities, as we have seen in Palestine, probably in modern times, the most egregious forms of genocide and violence being perpetrated against a defenseless people, a strip of just over 2 million people, where everybody has literally been displaced. Nobody's got homes left where they can say everybody's staying in, have been forced to live in tents because of the displacement. And of course, the bombardments that have left more than 100,000 murdered. And of those, women and children have been the main, targets and victims. I would say also targets, yes, and the casualties of this aggression has been women and children. And so more than 40,000 children have been murdered. And so as people of faith and conscience, we know that the most important, this is just with the laws of nature and with our common humanity, is that we have to speak out against such evil and such injustice in order to prevent it from, hemming in all of us. And so an injustice to one is an injustice to all. But from a faith perspective, we know that as Muslims, when we do not, utilize the opportunity to speak out against injustice, there is moral complicity in all of this. If we do not speak out, the opportunity that is availed to Muslims in South Africa especially, and we commonly refer to ourselves as the freest Muslims, on the globe. And so that is arguably true. And if we do not utilize that freedom that we have to speak out against injustice and against oppression, then from a faith perspective, God Almighty will hold us accountable. And God forbid, we will lose that freedom. That is the law, as we refer to in the Holy Quran, is referred to as Sunnatullah. These are the laws of Allah, or the laws of nature, if you wish. And so from a non-Muslim perspective. And so when we are faced with this kind of threat to muzzle the truth, to muzzle those who stand for as witness bearers to the truth for God Almighty against injustice, then of course it is something which is an existential threat. It's not an existential threat only to ourselves, but to humanity. And so therefore, this is indeed a defining moment for us in the solidarity movement. These are the hard-won freedoms that we as South Africans have won and achieved because of our struggle. It's because of hard struggle against the apartheid regime and of all the problems that we still have, all the struggles that continues during this period after 1994, there is at least this amount of freedom compared to the rest of the world that we're able to enjoy, and that we need to, of course, take very, very seriously.
5: Very, very important to note. I want to touch into, you know, the case in itself, because I think one of the most central issues that was brought forward is whether or not activists can publicly describe Cape Union Mart as being complicit in the genocide in Gaza. Why has this become such a contested point?
6: Well, as we and I will understand that, of course, the owner of Cape Union Mart is Philip Kravitz. This is, of course, a South African

0: you know, a retail giant. And so Cape Union Mart is, of course, the one of the applicants. The owner, Philip Kravitz, is the other applicant. And so they're the ones that, of course, are, you know, calling and pursuing and prosecuting this lawfare. Mm. And so their contention, in my humble view, and of course things are unfolding, as you will appreciate, is really going towards an illegal kind of technicalities. And for me, it's boiling down to whether or not the information that is there for everyone to see, including, for example, Mr. Kravitz's, you know, statements that he makes publicly and, you know, the accolades that he has received from the state of Israel and particularly from, you know, Netanyahu as being of the, you know, foremost supporters globally of Israel. He would have famously a statement here on one of the posters or pamphlets of the PSC. He would be quoted as saying that I would be proud to be a bigger donor to Israel.
1: Mm.
0: And so these are, of course, you know, information. They are, you know, on the social. They're on the social media. They're on the internet. They are there for everyone to see. So I think the core issue that is being contested here is whether or not the information is admissible as evidence in a court of law. And so that is as far as the person of Philip Kravitz is concerned. On the other hand, Cape Union Mart, of course, is owned by Philip Kravitz. Yes, and I understand it also to be a Pty Limited. Yes, there are other shareholders as well. But of course, Philip Kravitz and his family are owners, and so the boycott and divestment BDS program, of course, then targets Cape Union Mart. Mm. What we have heard also is to say that Cape Union Mart per se, as a corporate entity. And part of its CSI policies is that it will only distribute of its, you know, funds as far as its obligations are concerned under CSI, you know, regulations, is that it will do so within the context of the country, within the Republic of South Africa alone. But for us, of course, the reason why this is taking place, the reason why this attempt at muzzling the solidarity movement has been undertaken and launched by Philip Kravitz and Cape Union Mart is because of the effectiveness of the BDS campaign. The BDS campaign is something which resonates with South African society because of the role that you know, sanctions against South Africa has played in the past in dismantling apartheid. And so, yes, you know, the questions are legitimately being posed as to, you know, the concerns about reasons for, you know, targeting the Cape Union Mart. And there are other brands as well, which is K-Way, Poetry, and another one, I forget now. Mm-hmm. So those are the bouquet of brands under Cape Union Mart. And so the question may be posed, and therefore that is what is coming through in the proceedings, which of course as a layperson I'm merely reflecting, but it is therefore still important, especially for the audience of Salam Media, who I think are predominantly Muslims, that at this moment we should be engaging in prayer and dua, that this case is not going to be going in the direction of being judged upon legal technicalities.
1: Mm-hmm. And I want to touch on that. If the court does rule in favor of Cape Union Mart, well, what kind of, you know, precedent could that set for future protest campaigns that are, you know, targeting companies over political and or ethical concerns, and also just the broader boycott, divestment and sanctions movement here in

0: South Africa. We haven't seen campaigns that have been this long-lasting and this effective. Could this maybe be a moment where we realize that the BDS movement in South Africa needs a bit of a wake-up call, a bit of a more, you know, injection of energy because of the impact that us South Africans know too well that, you know, these kind of campaigns can have on corporates and organizations that are, you know, on the wrong side of history, essentially?
1: Absolutely. So, it is the strategy of oppressors, of course, to silence and to suppress those who stand up for justice. I mean, we have to look across the globe today with the rise of fascism, the rise of right-wing politics across the globe. And you don't have to look far as a Muslim community, you have to look into the Muslim world. That is how people are being governed, through fear. They are being governed through oppression. And silence. And the reason for that is to instill fear in them so that they do not have the inclination to understand up and speak truth to power. Because by speaking truth to power, they know that if the environment, like in the Muslim world, the environment is one of instilling of fear in the citizens, instilling suppression and jailing. In Saudi Arabia alone, I'm not going even to the other states. In Saudi Arabia alone, you have more than 8,000 ulama that are being currently languishing in jails. So the moment you speak up, you would be targeted. You will be intimidated. You will be the subject of fear mongering. And so this is obviously the objective, is to instill fear in people. And with this kind of lawfare, the objective is to silence. Through fear, silence through the specter of being, hauled in front of a court of law. And Allah alone knows what the outcomes of things may be. And that is the objective, to create precedent, to create legal precedent, so that there is less and less space for freedom-loving and justice-loving people to stand up for justice. This is something which we need to understand also, because when we were there at the courts yesterday, we must understand that there were Christian Zionists. And do we know this very, very clearly from being activists on the ground that were, standing there in their full support, waving Israeli flags and South African flags, and sometimes quoting even, scripture. And so there is one where they can be weaponized by Zionists. In order to, have the foot soldiers, as has happened actually. They actually, at one stage, I think, outnumbered the Palestinian solidarity participants that were present there. So in Kiram Street, those of us who know the Western Cape High Court, in front of the entrance to the Western Cape High Court is Kiram Street, and on that corner, on the one side of the pavement was the Christian Zionist groupings there, and on the other side was the Palestinian solidarity movement. And so the point I'm trying to make is that we must understand that whilst we have in our interfaith, and therefore this is critically important, when we have in our interfaith structures, we have the South African Council of Churches, for example, that is predominantly represented by the Anglican Church and by the Catholic Church, for example, also in there, we must understand that whilst they are sometimes even more proactive than the Muslim community, than ulama formations, with regards to acting and reacting with and being progressive, perhaps proactively, in the Palestine solidarity movement nationally and globally, they are also a majority of Zionist Christians among the Christian community in South Africa. And so therefore these actions that we take today in the system of Sunnatullah fil Ard, of how Allah governs the earth and how Allah's laws govern earth, if you do not appreciate and show a gratitude for the spaces that Allah Ta'ala provides you to stand up and raise your voice against injustices, those favors will be removed.
2: Most definitely.

0: Isan Talib, we're going to leave it here for now. Unfortunately, I really, really appreciate your time, and I think a very, very important conversation to have. This is a story that we're going to need to be following quite closely. Jazakla so much. Sheikh Isan Talib, honorary member of the Cape Town Ulama Board, discussing a high court case that could have quite significant implications for freedom of expression, for political protest, and I think most importantly, Palestine solidarity activism here in South Africa. As I mentioned, this is a story that we're going to be continuing to follow quite closely. Otherwise, we're going to take a quick break. We'll be back with you after this.
1: Soweto, it's time to stand together for justice, peace, and solidarity. 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That's the annual Soweto Walk for Gaza, Saturday, the 20th of June at 7:30 in the morning, starting at Regina Mundi Church and ending at Dlamini Mosque. 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
1: 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Let your voice be heard and your presence counted. That's the annual Soweto Walk for Gaza, Saturday, the 20th of June at 7:30 in the morning, starting at Regina Mundi Church and ending at Dlamini Mosque. Together we walk, together we stand, together we show solidarity.

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1: Past 9 Central African time, and we're going to be switching gears now to a very, very important conversation. As I mentioned, today is the 16th of June, 50 years after the Soweto uprising changed the course of South Africa's history. There are difficult conversations and difficult questions that confront the country on today's day, especially around young people and how have we truly inherited opportunities that previous generations fought for. South Africa, as we all know, is one of the highest youth unemployment rates in the world. Millions of young people remain locked out of good quality education, skills development, and meaningful economic participation and integration. And this is all happening while young people make up a significant portion of the population. And many interesting conversations have been happening. And I think one that really stood out for me is how many argue that, young people remaining underrepresented in decision-making spaces and excluded from shaping policies that directly affect their futures could be because of those that were on the streets in 1976. Interesting to think about. And that debate has gained renewed attention following a thought-provoking article that I read titled Reset at 50, Youth Cannot Build a Future They Are Excluded From. And the main argument from that article is that despite being, celebrated in speeches and commemorations, young people in South Africa continue to be sidelined from leadership, governance, and economic opportunity, as I mentioned. And as the nation marks 50 years since the events of 76, many are asking whether South Africa is merely honoring the legacy of youth activism or genuinely empowering a new generation to lead. And joining us is the chairperson of the United Nations Association of South Africa, the Stellenbosch chapter, and also the head of operations at the Uni Dreams Foundation, Latifa Mantinga. And we'll be having this very interesting conversation on a very, very auspicious day. Latifa, good morning. Thank you so much for joining us. Welcome to Salam Media.
2: Hi, good morning, and thank you so much for having me on the show. I'm so privileged to be here this morning.
1: No, the pleasure is all ours. Thank you for making time and joining us. I want to jump right into it, Latifa. 50 years since a very, very momentous and historic moment, 1976, June 16. When you look at South Africa in 2026, do you believe young people are given a meaningful opportunity to shape their own future, especially considering the fact that the people that hold the keys to all of those opportunities for integration, for economic participation by young people is the very same youth that was on the streets 50 years ago?
2: Well, I come from a very underprivileged community and background. The community is plagued with substance abuse, with gangsterism, with gender-based violence and all kinds of things. And that's what I experienced growing up, looking at the youth around me, looking at how many young girls from the age of even 13 to 17 drop out of school because of their circumstances. And these young people are not given a fair chance in life. The education system is setting them up for failure because they are going to school that are under-resourced. There's not enough teachers. There's always a shortage. As I mentioned in my article, South Africa is never, we are not short of problems. There's too many of them, and especially for the youth. And the question that you just posed to me, I think it's an important one, especially on a day like this, reflecting 50 years since 1976. And if I'm being honest, I do think a lot of young people in South Africa are still not giving meaningful and consistent opportunities to shape their own future. And we often celebrate speeches. We often give young people the platform. We say Youth Month is yours. We invite them to be, on a panel. We invite them to speak. But that's only because young people are used as a tool for

0: youth representation. And that isn't, but that celebration and that, you know, celebrating the youth during this month, it doesn't always translate into real influence, like decision making, whether it's governance, whether it's the economy, whether it's institutional leadership. And what I've noticed is that many people who are in those positions of power were themselves part of that generation who fought for freedom in 1976. And what creates an important, and that creates a important responsibility, because the question becomes, how do we ensure that that struggle for youth empowerment doesn't become something that is only remembered, but not continued in practice? So I think we have to be honest and say there has been progress, but not enough transformation in terms of who actually has access to power and opportunity. And at the same time, I don't want to suggest that young people are powerless. Young people are active. We are leading organizations. We are starting initiatives. We are supporting our communities. And we are trying to change. We're trying to create change in so many different ways. But the real issue is whether these contributions are taken seriously at the level where decisions are made. So for me, the answer is young people are participating, but not yet fully included in shaping outcomes in a meaningful way.
1: Very, very important to note. There's an assumption that is always made, the fact that young people are disengaged, young people are not interested in discourse that can change the country's trajectory and can have them become more included in some of these decision making tables. What do you think is that narrative that young people are just merely not interested? We don't want to discuss politics. We don't want to be in these forums that are ultimately going to be taking decisions about our lives. And is this narrative true, or is this, one of the ways that is being used to almost justify the fact that you don't have young people in these tables at the center of discourse and conversation?
0: That is actually a very interesting question. And I had this conversation with my colleague not too long ago. The thing is, this narrative, I think we need to unpack this narrative quite very carefully. I don't actually agree that young people are simply, disengaged or uninterested in the issues that affect our country and essentially affect our lives. What I do see is that young people are very engaged, but in different ways to the traditional structures. Some are active in community work, some are involved in activism, student leadership, entrepreneurship, digital spaces, and social movements. So engagement is there, but it doesn't always look like formal political participation. Like, they will always say, it's voting season. Voting season is coming up soon. People have registered. And I know of a lot of young people who have registered to vote. And it's powerful. The thing is, we also have to bear in mind the context. Sometimes young people have lost hope, especially if you come from a community like mine. You have to choose between, should I, become an engaged citizen, or should I, they have to choose between survival and being an engaged citizen. So I'm rather going to work and make sure that I meet my basic needs then do all of these other things. So it's always that. It's always a fight for survival. And the issue, it's very deep. Many young people feel that even when they do show up, even when they speak up or participate, it doesn't really change anything. So over time, it can create some sense of frustration or disconnection from the formal decision-making structures. So instead of saying young people are not interested, I think a more accurate question is, are the spaces that exist actually accessible, meaningful, and responsive to young people's input? Because if people consistently feel like their voices don't change outcomes, then the issue is not a lack of interest, it's a lack of trust in the process.
1: Very important.
0: Yes.
1: Very, very important. I want us to take a quick break, but when you come back, I want to talk about

0: unity amongst young people, especially from young people from different races. I think in recent years we've seen the emergence of a very disruptive discourse where black youth, colored youth, white and Indian youth, there's almost a conversation to separate and not be as united as, for example, the youth of 76, who across, you know, color lines, especially those that were oppressed, they didn't really care, you know, if you were oppressed or you were in solidarity with the oppressed, whether you were white or you were colored or you're Indian, you went to the streets and protested. But it looks like, and I think I can blame this maybe on identity politics and their emergence in South Africa, that we're almost losing unity, and everyone is starting to search and look for others that look like them, that sound like them, without acknowledging the fact that all young people in South Africa, despite of race, are all facing the same challenges. So I think we'll touch on that after the short break.
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0: Welcome back, 9:33 Central African Time. And I'm still having a really, really wonderful conversation with Latifa Mantika, Chairperson of the United Nations Association of South Africa's Stellenbosch Chapter. And we're discussing youth participation, opportunity and inclusion 50 years on since the momentous June 16, 1976, a day that changed the trajectory of South Africa's history forever, led by young people. And Latifa, before we went on to that short break, I wanted to touch on, I think, what is becoming a very, very troublesome reality, especially amongst the young South Africans. You always hear from

0: from those that were alive in the 60s and the 70s when they would talk about unity, especially for the oppressed people of South Africa, whether colored, black, Indian. There was a sense of unity. There was a sense of togetherness and knowing and understanding that the realities that we are facing are all similar, even though they can be dressed differently. It almost feels like it's an inverse now. Identity politics seem to have, being the order of the day, black people, black youth advocating for black youth and black youth issues, colored youth seemingly the same. There's no sense of togetherness and of unity amongst young people of all races and of all demographics. Well, why do you think this is the case? Well, why are we not united as previous generations of young people, particularly the 76 youth?
1: I think when we approach this question, I think it's very important to bear in mind the context.
0: Mm.
1: Context matters in this case, right? Because the reality of someone living in a very underprivileged community is very different from someone who's living in the suburbs.
0: Mm.
1: And therefore, the way I'm talking now about contemporary South Africa, I think we also need to be careful not to romanticize the part, like, oh, the past too much. That is the case that sometimes the mistake that we make, we romanticize 1976 too much or simplify the present.
0: Mm.
1: In 1976, there was a very clear shared system of oppression under apartheid, and that created a very defined collective struggle and unity. You know, it came from shared experiences of injustice. So the context itself pushed people into a very clear us versus the system reality. And if you look at South Africa today, the situation is a lot different. We're no longer living under the apartheid law, but we are still living with its deep structural consequences like inequality, unemployment, spatial division, and unequal access to opportunity. So young people are still facing struggles, but those struggles, they are experienced differently depending on where you are, your background and your circumstances. So that makes things a little bit more complex. And some people call it identity politics. And in many cases, young people are still trying to make sense of their lived realities and naming experiences that are still very real in post-apartheid South Africa. But at the same time, I do think there is a risk that when conversations stay only within identity groups, we lose sight of bigger shared challenges that affect most young South Africans, like unemployment and equal access to education or even economic exclusion. So I don't think it's accurate to say young people are simply less united today. I think unity now requires more intention.
0: Mm.
1: We need to be intentional about how we approach unity. It doesn't necessarily, you know, it doesn't automatically happen through a single shared political struggle like 1976. It has to be actively built across different experiences and backgrounds. That's why I'm saying we need to be intentional about it. I actually think a lot of young people do have a lot in common nowadays. But we need spaces where those shared struggles are highlighted without erasing people's different lived realities. So for me, the question is less, why are we not united anymore? But more so, how do we build a form of solidarity today that reflects the reality we live in now, not the reality of 50 years ago?
0: Mm. Mm. Very important. I wanna touch on the challenges that young people are facing now. I think above and beyond anything else, youth unemployment is one that is at the top of the conversation. What do young people do about it? If we're all at home, some have got their qualifications as they were told they are to, and they're just no work for them. What do young people do as a collective, keeping in mind that there are no

0: you know, almost organized structures for young people to be a part of together, and to try and make that meaningful action. Is that maybe the start to organize as young people? Or, as you mentioned, is that also a bit difficult considering the socioeconomic issues that young people continue to face in less privileged communities?
1: I think that it starts with youth, young people coming together and mobilizing. That's what myself and a few of my colleagues have done. We had this, we saw that there's a need in our community, and we've done something about it.
0: Hmm.
1: We see that there's, I think youth unemployment is really at the center of everything we are talking about today, because it shapes how young people experience opportunity and hope. And I think the first thing we need to be honest about is that young people are really, they're really trying. Many are qualified, many are skilled, many are actively applying for jobs, starting small initiatives, freelancing, and trying to create income in whatever ways they can. So it's not a question of effort. The challenge is that the structure around them is not absorbing that effort at the scale that it is needed. So now, in terms of what young people can do collectively, I think organization is important. We also need to be realistic about the conditions that young people are in. If you are in a situation where you are struggling financially, looking for a job, and you're trying to support your family, it's not always easy to organize in a structured, formal way. So we shouldn't romanticize collective action as something that is simple, equally accessible to everyone. But I also do think there are spaces where young people are already coming together. For example, UniDreams Foundation, it was started by a second year international student at Stellenbosch University, one of my close friends, an NGO, something like that. We saw a need in the community. We saw that there are many students in underprivileged communities that are struggling to access higher education because of lack of knowledge and the lack of resources. We saw that need and we experienced that ourselves. So we told ourselves, you know what? We are going to do something about it. We started to take action. So whether it's through student movements, informal networks, online spaces, sometimes it doesn't have to look traditional, but it's still collective action that has its own form. So I think what is needed is both sides working together, young people continuing to collaborate where possible, but also we need to bear in mind that institutions and the government and the private sector also has a responsibility towards us in creating real pathways that connect young people to opportunities in a very meaningful way. Because we can't expect young people to solve unemployment alone.
0: Mm.
1: This is a structural issue, so it requires structural responses. So for me, the starting point is not blaming young people for being unorganized. It's asking, how can we make it easier and more realistic for young people to organize, participate, and access opportunity in the first place?
0: Very important. Lastly, before I let you go, what should be of imperative for young people as we commemorate the 50th anniversary of June 16, 1976 at this point? What is something that we all need to be keeping in mind, the overarching message that should be the key takeaway going forward?
1: I think a lot of young people, especially those who have been tackling unemployment or unequal access to opportunity, I always say this to young people that I come across and that I work with and that I serve in the community. You don't need to be exceptional to deserve dignity. And I think the most important takeaway for young people as we commemorate 50 years since 1976 is what we need to hold both memory and responsibility.

1970 at the same time. A generation of 1976 showed us that young people are not powerless. They are organized, they spoke out, and they shaped the direction of this country under extremely difficult circumstances. And we carry that legacy with us. But at the same time, we need to be honest about today. We are in a different South Africa with different challenges.

0: future. We cannot only be the subject of the conversation. We need to be part of the decision making. Young people also need to continue organizing and collaborating and supporting one another in whatever spaces they have access to, whether it's education, whether it's community work or advocacy. So the overarching message is really about participation and inclusion. Young people must be recognized not as only the future, but as active contributors of the present. If we want to take the legacy of 1976 seriously, then the question for all of us, whether it be institutions, leaders, and young people themselves, is how do we build a South Africa where the kind of exclusion never has to repeat itself again in a new form?
1: Latifa Mandhika, Chairperson of the United Nations Association of South Africa, Stellenbosch Chapter. Thank you so much for joining us and really appreciate you giving us your time for this very, very important conversation, and happy Youth Day.
0: Thank you so much. Thank you so much for inviting me on the show. Thank you.
1: There you go. Yeah, these are very important conversations that young people especially we need to be having, especially now as we commemorate 50 years of youth resistance. Is the youth of South Africa post-76 where we all imagined it to be? What can be done to make sure that young people reclaim spaces and they are included in conversations and discourse? Because honestly, painful seeing young people with so much potential loitering the streets in our townships, in our villages all across South Africa. Young people who now look at their degrees as useless pieces of paper. Because it was promised to them. And they followed the instruction to the core. Go to school. Go to university. Get good grades. Get your degree, get your matric. And they've done all of that. But they've been reduced to zombies that loiter our streets. So much wasted potential. It is scary and it's very unsustainable how the government of the day continues to treat young people. And one wonders, are we at the verge of seeing another 76? Where young people say, we are tired, we're exhausted, we can't take it anymore. The government of the day has not been taking us seriously. Interesting times ahead. We're going to take a quick break. We'll be back with you after this.
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6: Seven minutes to ten Central African time. We're at the back end of the show. And we're going to be switching gears now to a very, very important conversation. Tensions around Al-Aqsa Mosque are once again in the spotlight. This is after new reports allege continued breaches of the long-standing status quo at Islam's third holiest site in occupied East Jerusalem. I read a recent opinion piece that was published by Eurasia Review, and it argues that the repeated incursions and increased restrictions on worshippers and heightened political backing for extremist elements in the Al-Aqsa Mosque reflect a deeper, eroding of some of the traditional arrangements and governing access at the prayer compound. And we're going to be having this conversation on the latest regarding Al-Aqsa, and as always, when that time comes, we reach out to our Al-Aqsa expert, Sister Bir Zayad, who's going to be giving us more insight on the latest in Al-Aqsa at this point, and some of the most key details that all of us all across the world, particularly here in South Africa, or most imperatively here in South Africa, need to know.

0: about. Sister Abir, JazakAllah so much for joining us. Welcome to the show once again.
1: Wa alaikum assalam.
0: I want to jump right into it. Can you set the scene for our listeners, those who maybe have not been following what's happening at Al-Aqsa at this point? What is currently happening according to the latest, you know, reports? We're hearing of breaches of the status quo. What does that actually mean in practical terms, and what does it look like on the ground?
1: In fact, all the situation of Al-Aqsa Mosque is changing very, very quickly with all these new rules that Israel is putting, and also all these attacks in Israel that are encouraging. Stop Palestinians from coming. So, first of all, any Palestinian to arrive to Al-Aqsa Mosque, you need to understand that people from the West Bank are not allowed to come, and the only people who are allowed to come are from Jerusalem and from 1948 land. But even these people, they will go through a lot of checkpoints from Damascus Gate to Al-Aqsa Mosque, and most of the time, all the youth, they will be rejected. It refused to enter inside Al-Aqsa Mosque. Also, they try to reject all the Muslims from the time of 7 morning till the time of Dhuhr, to reject them from entering to Al-Aqsa Mosque, and also giving them difficult time to enter. All of this, the goal from it, to keep the Al-Aqsa empty in the time that the settlers is attacking the mosque.
0: And all of this is happening while we're seeing developments between the U.S. And Iran regarding the ongoing war that has been happening. Can you maybe give us insight on how that war is being used to almost further perpetuate the incursion on Al-Aqsa?
1: During Al-Aqsa, during the war, they stopped allowing for anyone to enter the Al-Aqsa Mosque. Complete. And even they do not allow for us to enter to the old city. And they close all the stores in the old city, and they give the excuse it's for the war and for the safety. But in the same time, just a few meters, the Israeli market are opened and it's working in normal way. And they close all the worship places, the mosques and the churches inside the old city. But the synagogue, it was open and function. Does not make sense that the mosques and the churches are closed in the same time the synagogue it was function, and they say for safety reasons. And also they stop the muscles of Iran on top of the old city, and this has caused some fragments to be on top of the Al-Aqsa Mosque and on top of the Holy Sepulchre Church. So in fact, it was affecting daily life and also the economy, and they destroy the economy in the old city, and they still putting more and more pressure and not allowing for the people to enter to the old city. It affects directly the whole economy of the city, and they want the city to be empty, so it will be much easier for them to control it.
0: When you say the economy has been affected, in true lived terms, what does that look like? Are those that were doing business alongside, you know, the streets of the old city not allowed to do business anymore?
1: The old city was not allowed to open the stores for, and it was allowed for people to enter to the old city. So this is a complete this. It's a heavy attacking against the store in the old city, and it affects them. So now a lot of are already closed, already on the edge to be closed for complete for this situation.
0: Let's talk about tourists and people from, you know, different parts of the world, like South Africa. Are people, you know, from outside the old city allowed to come and visit Masjid Al-Aqsa?
1: Yes, because as you know, the old city now it's open, but during the Muslims was coming, the city completely was closed. But in the same time, there is a flight and everything is very limited. So the number of the Muslims who are coming from other countries is very, very limited. And of course, this is affected also the

0: worker on the sector of tourism, from hotels to the tour guide to the buses, everything was affected and almost everything was collapsed.
1: Very, very concerning, Sister Abir. I'm going to have to leave this conversation for now. We have unfortunately run out of time, but jazakallah so much for that update.
0: Jazakallah. Assalamu alaikum.
1: Wa alaikum salam. And with that, we've come to the end of today's edition of News and Views. Enjoy your Youth Day. It's a very, very important day. It's a day of reflection. It's a day of historical significance. 50 years on, South Africa marks Youth Day and reflects on the courage and sacrifice of the youth of 1976. That generation that changed the trajectory of South Africa forever. The challenges remain. The challenges will be there and they'll always be there. But I think this is a call for the current youth of South Africa to say, well, the youth of 76 had their challenges, they had their own battles to fight, and we can't rest on our laurels as the generation of 2026 and beyond. There's still so much more to fight for: economic inclusion for young people, greater participation in the discourse, politics, to be more specific, where policies and decisions are made on behalf of young people, but young people are not on the table. So that's one to ponder on. Otherwise, for myself, Salilo, and the rest of the team, thank you so much for staying with us on this beautiful holiday. We'll be back with you again tomorrow. Shab shab.
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1: Bismillah ar-Rahman ar-Rahim. Assalamu alaikum. It is just gone 11 o'clock and that means you and I are together for the next 2 hours right here on the mid-morning show. It is a public holiday in South Africa. It is June the 16th and whilst we reflect 50 years ago what actually happened on this day, let's not forget the lives that were lost in the struggle for emancipation. So let's just do a quick refresher regarding June the 16th. Lots of us will probably be having a relaxed day, sitting in front of the TV, consuming sport, or perhaps just, you know, having friends over, having a braai place and stuff like that. But let's not forget what happened 50 years ago in South Africa. And obviously that's the reason why you and I can enjoy freedom. We can enjoy the freedoms that our parents and grandparents did not have. So lots to think about, lots to plan ahead for, and lots to be grateful for as well. Now, June the 16th, 1976 is the date of the historic Soweto Uprising in South Africa, a pivotal turning point in the fight against the apartheid regime. Thousands of black students protested the government's mandate to use Afrikaans as the primary medium of instruction in schools, a language they viewed as the tongue of their oppressors. So the catalyst here was the oppressive education system, Bantu education, a segregated schooling system meant to limit black South Africans to manual labour. There was also the issue around the language mandate. The apartheid government forced schools to teach subjects in Afrikaans rather than English or local languages. These protests were meant to be peaceful. Students organised a peaceful march to hand over petitions against these policies. Sadly, there was a climax and there was a horrible tragedy that unfolded because the police got involved and then the violence erupted. Armed police met the students, releasing dogs and tear gas before opening fire on the unarmed children. And the name no South African should ever forget, and that, of course, is Hector Peterson, a young boy who was fatally shot that day. A photograph of him being carried

0: became an iconic image of June the 16th struggle tragedy. Hundreds of young people were brutally killed and thousands were injured in Soweto and ensuing demonstrations across the country. So there is a broader significance to the story, and that sadly, I guess in a sense you could say this sparked a revolution. The shootings ignited prolonged resistance, inspiring youth and adult activists to unify against apartheid. There was also an international outcry. Global horror over police brutality led to increased international sanctions against the then apartheid South African government. This marked a transition in the anti-apartheid movement, bringing a new generation of empowered youth to the forefront of the liberation struggle. So today, June the 16th, Youth Day, South Africans observe June 16th as a national public holiday. What's the meaning of June the 16th? Simply, it honours the sacrifices of young people and highlights the ongoing need for quality education and youth empowerment. So that's how we are sitting here today and talking about June the 16th. 50 years on, you and I, our children and our grandchildren are enjoying a public holiday. But please, let's share the story of June the 16th with our generation so they can carry it on to future generations. And let's not forget the name Hector Peterson, one of the many, many young people whose lives were lost in the struggle. And of course, there is a memorial of Hector Peterson in Soweto. It is a huge tourist attraction, and people from all over the world, when visiting South Africa, visit the Hector Peterson Memorial. Let us as South Africans not be left behind. Let us also remember the struggle of June the 16th, 1976, and let us visit the memorial and pay our respects and tribute to the youth of 1976.
1: Breaking stereotypes, moving boundaries, joining hands. Salam Media. Humanity sets the agenda.
0: It is exactly 8 minutes after 11 o'clock. This is the mid-morning show. It is June the 16th. I just spoke about the significance of this day, and let us not enjoy the day without reflecting what happened 50 years ago in Soweto. And of course, when one of the iconic figures of June the 16th, 1976 was Hector Peterson. Let's share those stories amongst our young people today. But right now we are going to be talking with Dr. Gago Matsabula, a member of the South African Society of Psychiatrists. We are going to be breaking the silence on men's mental health issues. A very good morning, Dr. Gago. Welcome to the program. Lovely to have you here.
2: Good morning. Thank you for having me.
0: Absolute pleasure. I am saying your name correctly, am I not?
2: Yes, thank you. I appreciate it. Thank you so much.
0: It's a pleasure. Lovely to have you, as I've said. Okay, so I'm not sure what's the situation like globally. I should imagine in the Northern Hemisphere, particularly in the West, men's mental health issues are not viewed through the lens, through the stigma lens. But I'm wondering what the situation's like in South Africa. And as we here in South Africa recognize Men's Mental Health Month, how would you, Doctor, describe the current state of men's mental health in our country? And what are the most concerning trends you are seeing?
2: Thank you ever so much. Thank you ever so much for that question. Indeed, in South Africa, men's mental health is

0: showing that it is not in the healthiest of states, as evidenced by the poorer health outcomes that men are experiencing individually and collectively as well. There are several studies that have been done, and that those do highlight that things are really not looking too well for men. One of the studies that comes to mind shows that approximately 80% of homicide deaths and 76% of road traffic fatalities involve men. And this seems to be leading to this unhealthy presentation of men's mental ill health. And that's something I'm happy to get into with you at a later stage. But that's where we are. And one of the compounding factors is that men as a demographic are less likely to engage with healthcare services. And this is what then leads to them dying from illnesses that can be very easily treatable, diseases that can be very easily controllable. And we find that because of that, they then display these poor health outcomes, as evidenced by the stats that I gave you a few seconds ago.
1: So clearly what you are suggesting is, when you talk about homicides, when you talk about road accidents, etc., you are saying that we've got very angry men in our society, and the slightest thing can tick them off. And that is perhaps one of the reasons too why we're seeing high incidences of road rage and GBV issues and, of course, femicide. Would you say all of this then perhaps leads to the issue around men's mental health and well-being?
0: Thank you for that. So just one point, you know, when we look at things like the based violence and femicide, as psychiatrists, we have noted that mental ill health is usually not the reason that leads to these really devastating crimes. But rather we see that the propensity there is from cultural norms or societal expectations, which then lead the perpetrators of these crimes, largely men, to express their dominance in those really painful ways. In terms of the expression of anger and frustration and irritability, that leads to something we call restrictive emotionality. And those are just two big
1: I've
0: words.
1: I lost you there.
0: Hello?
1: Yes, can you just repeat what you were saying? I had lost you there for a minute.
0: Oh, sorry about that. So I was saying that there's something called restrictive emotionality.
1: Mm.
0: And words, in essence, refer to the tendency for men to suppress or inhibit their emotional expression because vulnerability is viewed as being incompatible with masculinity.
1: Mm-hmm.
0: So instead of a man feeling comfortable to express sadness or fear or worry, it's more comfortable and societally acceptable, unfortunately, for a man to express irritability or aggression or poor impulse control or reckless behavior, which is what then leads to these poor mental health outcomes for men.
1: Okay, let's go for an ad break. When we come back, we'll continue this very important discussion, very especially June the 16th. And we do know that the uprising 50 years ago at the forefront, we had lots of young men, men in their teens. And I kind of wonder that, one also wonders with the young people today, how do they then try and get rid of pent-up energy? And if one is not dealing with energy, negative energy, in the correct way, does that result in very poor and possibly devastating outcomes? But you can respond to that after we take our ad break. Thank you for being patient.
0: Thank you.
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4: Welcome back. It is 17 after 11 o'clock. Our first guest on the show today is Dr. Gagu Matsebula. He is member of the South African Society of Psychiatrists. We're talking about breaking the silence on men's mental health. Welcome back, doctor. Would you like to respond to the comment I left you with just before the ad break?
5: So, yes, thank you for that. I think, you know, when we speak about men's mental health, it's very important to realize that men are a demographic, and that because they are a demographic, it would be extremely beneficial to them for there to be policies that are directed towards getting men into healthcare sectors. You know, the moment we introduce stigma into the conversation relating to health, death tends to be the outcome. And we've got a really painful example that we can draw from, and that was of HIV and AIDS. When HIV came into our collective awareness, there was a lot of stigma around it.
4: Right.
5: But now if we look at where we are, we're able to talk about HIV, and we've had a lot of public campaigns about this virus. And we look at where things are now in terms of HIV, and I strongly feel that the same thing does have to happen for men's mental health.
4: So I should imagine it would apply to the men who struggle in silence regarding social, cultural, and personal barriers that prevent South African men from seeking professional help or perhaps even speaking openly about their mental health.
5: Absolutely. And I think one of the factors that tends to inhibit men from being able to speak out freely is the lack of safe spaces where men can speak openly without a fear of being judged or ridiculed. And in this instance, I think families, workplaces, social groups, schools, faith-based organizations, communities, I think we all have a role to play in changing how we as society understand masculinity as well as emotional health. And I think one of the things that I regularly tell men is that, you know,

0: So when we're watching an athlete, so we have the World Cup going on at present, and the athlete does not attain what he wanted to attain or his team lost, we regularly see these athletes breaking down in tears and crying right there on the field, and they don't hide it. And we're fine with that as society. And I tell men that if we can extend that amount of understanding to an athlete on national TV or on a worldwide platform like the FIFA World Cup, then surely we can extend the same understanding to a man expressing his fear or his worry, regardless of where he expresses that feeling.
1: So, Dr. Gangu, what are some of the warning signs that indicate a man may be experiencing depression, anxiety, or any other mental health condition? And when should loved ones encourage them to seek professional support?
0: Thank you. Such a beautiful question. Thank you. So, common signs to look out for is a change man's mood. Is he a bit more irritable than we know him to be? Is he a bit more angry than we know him to be? Have we noticed that he's no longer enjoying things that he used to enjoy like he used to before? Is there a change in sleep? Is there a change in appetite?
1: Are you still there, Dr. Gangu? Okay, let's just see if we can reconnect with Dr. Gangu Matsebula. We are talking men's mental health in South Africa and breaking the silence. You're back there, are you?
0: Yes, I am. Terribly sorry. We
1: seem
0: to have horrible connection.
1: No worries. If you just want to, you know, if you'd like to repeat what you were saying, and then I'll go on to our final question.
0: Of course, I'd be happy to. So if we notice a change in the man's mood, if we notice a change in his enjoyment of things that he used to enjoy previously, if we notice a change in sleep or appetite, or we start to see unhealthy coping mechanisms like the usage of substances or a reduction in libido, those are usually the early warning signs that there's something going on. And what families or friends or society can do is just to ask, you know, we notice that you're more quiet than we know you to be. What's happening? Do you want to tell us about it? It's such questions that can help the man to begin to talk. Or alternatively, we can chip in and help with whatever responsibilities that he has. And while we do that, we can advise him that maybe you should go for a checkup with your local doctor because we're a bit worried about you. That should help.
1: So, Dr. Gangu, would your first port of call be your local GP or a psychologist or straight to a psychiatrist?
0: The local GP or family doctor is an excellent place to start. They are the absolute foundation of our healthcare system in this country. And they are able to manage some of these conditions. And they also do know that if things become complicated or the complexity of the illness now requires a specialist, they will happily make that referral. So please start off with the GP, please.
1: Okay. So looking ahead, what practical steps should government, healthcare professionals, employers, communities, family members, spouses, all of us involved, promote early intervention and ensure that men have easier access to mental health services?
0: Thank you. So I think a nice start would be the state. It's the state that tends to send the tone and the trend, particularly for something as serious as health. So I think South Africa could do well to invest a bit more into the public health budget for mental health. Currently, South Africa only allocates roughly 5% of the public health budget to mental health services, which is significantly lower than the 10 to 15% which is recommended for lower and middle income countries. That would be the first step. The second step is for there to be more public awareness campaigns. We need to normalize men being able to speak about their health and ill health. We need to come up with campaigns encouraging men to have preventative mental wellness habits.

0: like exercise, healthy sleep, stress management, and proper nutrition. Then in terms of society, I think we can and must change the way we view masculinity. We must encourage men who promote healthier masculinity norms. And I think if we can do this cumulatively and consistently, the prognosis should be good, as evidenced by what we've been able to achieve with HIV.
1: Absolutely. Please, God, let this come to be. Dr. Gagu Matsebula, member of the South African Society of Psychiatrists, thank you indeed for talking to us about breaking the silence on mental health in South African men. Thank you so much. God bless.
0: Thank you so much. I appreciate it. Thank you.
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2: Bismillah ar-Rahman ar-Rahim. Welcome back. It is just gone 11:31 a.m. Before we do hook up with our next guest, we have some exciting news for you about a school holiday trip between the 4th and the 15th of July 2026. 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Don't miss out. Book right now. The time is 11:32 a.m. We're moving along, and our next guest is standing by for us. She is Wahida Joseph. She is a founder of Amwasa, an educator, a counselor, and also an award-winning author of a book called Kismet. She has an honors degree in psychology and also a postgraduate certificate in education. She spent 2 decades in teaching and the training industry. Beyond education, Wahida is the voice behind What Wadi Says, Alhamdulillah, an award-winning blog on personal growth, marriage and relationships, spirituality and mental well-being. She is the founder of Amwasa, the Association of Muslim Women Authors in South Africa, where she supports authors and paves the way towards more conscious and purposeful reading. Gives us great pleasure to have you, dearest sister Wahida Joseph. Salaamu alaikum to you. Welcome to the program.
3: Wa alaikum salam, Sister Julia. Thank you for having me this morning.
2: Absolute pleasure. Now, you are here to talk to us about, I see you holding the books up in front of you, and we've got a beautiful shot of the book. The first volume, volume one, Barfi Books, and I should imagine the second one is volume two,
3: yes.
2: Barfi Books. So,
3: that's right.
2: What inspired the second volume? And you'll tell us a little bit about the first volume as well. And what themes or messages can readers expect to find in this anthology?
3: Okay, so the first part, what inspired volume two was obviously volume one, and alhamdulillah, the success we found from sharing little anecdotes written by South African women for South African women. And alhamdulillah, the success of volume one then inspired volume two. Sister Julia, I don't know if you remember back in the day when we used to go to the library and we used to borrow our books. I know myself, we used to, you know, get stuck in the chicken soup for the soul series of books. And they had chicken soup for the teacher soul and chicken soup for the aging soul. And we were young teenagers reading stories about aging people, that we loved those books. And alhamdulillah, growing up now and in an industry where, alhamdulillah, we are surrounded by books, it was about time to have anecdotes for us, by us, so to speak. So, alhamdulillah, books that we see ourselves in, books that collect the stories of our lost generation.

0: the generation that's, that we are losing slowly, and learning lessons of resilience from them, lessons of, little sweet butterfly stories, that we can learn from them. So most definitely what you can get from the book, from these books, would be feel good, heartfelt anecdotes written by people across South Africa who are just like you.
1: Subhanallah, I love the title Barfi Books. I just think it is so innovative. And who came up with that, decided to call it Barfi Books? I presume you guys, you self-published.
0: So these books were published by Wilman Ficker Publishing, and Amwasa is the distributor of these books.
1: Okay, okay.
0: But I do know on a personal level that the Barfi name was inspired by the publisher's mother, who used to, I think when they were younger, would say, instead of saying a bad word, you'd rather say Barfi.
1: Classic, absolutely classic. I love it. Okay, so...
0: And so that was,
1: All right, so both the books are anthologies and they bring together a variety of voices and experiences. How did Amwasa select the different stories, and what was the vision behind curating this collection?
0: So like I said, Alhamdulillah, Amwasa is involved from the beginning of the anthology. You know, we work very closely with the publishing company, but we sort of are the last, although we're there quietly throughout, we're there for the last push to get the books out into the world. And we're so proud of the of Wilman Ficker Publishing, that's called on Muslim women writers, all stages, published authors, debut voices, women we've never heard of, but they have a story to tell. And I think this is a reflection of what we, what our community can sort of offer, that we're not made up of just one type of women. We're a collection, we're a mixed salad of women with all experiences. And to have those collections, genuinely sort of genuinely included into something that is so very South African, that fits our geography, it fits our experience. Some of the stories in here will make you laugh. Some will, make you cry. Some you'll sort of read it and the penny will only drop a few days later, because that's real life. You go through something and the reflection happens later. So the book is made up of all sorts of different stories, and all of it in some way or the other relates to each and every one of us.
1: Okay, so you have a degree in psychology. You're also very enmeshed in education, a postgraduate certificate in education. And I'm kind of wondering, in this day and age, in the day of AI, in the day of people going social media crazy, the day of influencers, in fact, in our community as well, young girls and young men, kind of feel the pressure of perhaps having a profile on social media, either as a blogger or an influencer, etc. How do you view that, that cohort of young people, as opposed to the way we grew up with a love for books? And of course, I know that I couldn't wait to get hold of the morning papers, and I'd read it from from front to back. And then young people suggesting that in your day you had broadsheets, in our day social media serves that need in our lives. Your thoughts?
0: It's important to understand that different generations will view things differently. And it's a common occurrence that the older generation will look very, frowningly at the younger generation, saying that, that they're not doing things the way we did. But I think it's true for all generations that we all have a story to share. Now, you and me, we'll share it in a book. the younger generation will

0: post it live on the Instagram feed or, you know, but we're all in some way or the other sharing a bit of our lives. Oh, and although as an educator, I don't agree with, you know, the fact that our reading levels and that are really, you know, dropping, it's important to also allow the younger generation to express themselves, you know, through their feeds, because they're very social conscious, these young ones. And but also to expose them to other forms of, you know, other platforms such as books, where you can get your book, get your words in published for perpetuity, you know. So I think there's different forms of platforms, and young people will probably express themselves with audio visual, whereas we'll prefer the written word. There are pros and cons to both.
1: Absolutely.
0: I can't, you know, I've got young kids as well, so I understand their perspective. I teach the younger generation, I understand that perspective. Obviously, I'm looking at it from a generation that's older. We appreciate the value of the word. And we are, as Amwasa, we're, you know, creating literary opportunities for the young ones to appreciate the value of the word, inshallah.
1: I'm concerned if about social media and this excitement and this yearning to be part of this whole social media scene, Instagram, Facebook, etc., is that not killing the love of reading in our young people? And will books still be relevant in their lives? And will we still have authors that are going to want to publish, because young people, as they grow older, may not have the love for reading?
0: You know, that's a conversation for that needs a larger platform. I think our young generation not reading today, we have to go back and ask, are they seeing their parents read? That's something that, you know, that we have to look at first. I know we'll say, yes, every, you know, our homes, every home has a book, but is it true for every home, you know? And for example, in my home, alhamdulillah, we are surrounded by books, but I have one child who loves reading and one who's not so into it. And is that now, you know, a sign of my parenting? Is it a sign of the times? Obviously, you know, there are other platforms then. There's audiobooks, there are ebooks. So the one, as you know, children who love a story would find a way to hear it. And it is something that is a challenge as an educator. And it is sad, most definitely sad. You know, we fell in love with the smell of a book. You know, we'll flip the pages and just, you know, have a new book in our hand, and you can recognize that new book smell anywhere, even the old musky book smell anywhere. And our next generation has, you know, lost that. That is incredibly sad. But there are, inshallah, ways around it and ways to entice them back to the written word. Which obviously, again, as an educator, I know, you know, having a love for reading is one thing, but just reading and increasing your reading comprehension helps you in every facet. You know, your spelling, your writing, it helps you, you know, with your general knowledge and the way you speak. So definitely, yes, it's a big loss that the next generation is not as loving towards books. But I think that, you know, looking at it, there are ways around it. And we have to just put on our thinking caps and be a little bit creative in the way we entice them back towards the written word.
1: Absolutely. Let's go for an ad break. When we come back, we'll talk some more to our guest, Wahida Joseph, founder of Amwasa, and she's talking about the Barfi Books Collection Volume 2 is out, and she's going to tell us a little more about it when we get back.
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4: Welcome back. We are talking with Wahida Jusup. She is the founder of Amwasa. She's also an educator and a counselor. She's the award-winning of the book, Kismet. Welcome back. And you've written one book, Kismet. Are there any other books in the pipeline as far as you're concerned? Or are you too focused on the rest of us girls, Muslim girls here in South Africa, to put pen to paper?
5: No, alhamdulillah, I am working on a few projects, some fiction, some non-fiction, but obviously with the busy days, it's taking a little bit a little bit longer than I anticipated to get it out into the public, but inshallah soon.
4: We're a small community in South Africa, and I know of a couple of Muslim writers, and I think one of the issues that they always seem to worry about is they'll either self-publish or go via publisher, but what if they don't get the sales that they were hoping to get? How do you talk them through that? Because it can be very, I suppose, disappointing, ego deflating, and you kind of think, you know, I've poured my heart and soul out into this book, whether it's fiction or non-fiction, and they kind of almost see it as a reflection of their work, meaning that the work was not appreciated or was not good enough.
5: More and more, alhamdulillah, we are seeing authors prefer the self-published route, because I think it's because authors prefer to have that much, more control of their project. I mean, it's a baby to them. And also, besides the control during the process of publishing, they would then have, they would take the majority share when it comes to sales. As opposed to a traditional publisher where you would not have as much control during the publishing, stage, sorry. But your investment would be minimal. And then again, your percentage that you receive at the end would also be minimal. So I think you'd have to weigh it on a scale and see, what's valuable for you. And you'd then come to, your own personal opinion on how you would prefer to publish your book. So

0: More and more, we see authors doing it for the sales. So obviously, they use the income as, you know, a secondary income, and then they would prefer then to go the self-published route. And then we have the authors who are, you know, very busy in their lives. They probably have, you know, a full-time job, and they just want everything off their plate, and then they would prefer then to submit it for traditional publishing and hope for the best, inshallah. So it really depends on where you are and what you're looking for.
1: Can you share a story, a poem, or contribution from the anthology that you're holding in your hand,
0: I've chosen a short one.
1: that particularly moved you or captured the spirit of Barfi, Volume 2?
0: Yeah, so I chose a very short one, thankfully, and it's got a lovely life lesson if you just reflect on it for a moment afterwards. The title is Eggshell Theory. Yesterday morning, my mother was busy and my father made breakfast, scrambled eggs. So you can see it was written by someone who's a bit younger. When he called me to collect my plate, he said, "There's an eggshell in there, sorry." While cracking the eggs, he explained, a piece of shell had fallen in. He tried to remove it but lost it in the scramble. "I couldn't find it again," he added helpfully. "Helpful, my simple plate of eggs is now had a backstory." I took my first bite and chewed, nothing. Second bite, safe. Third bite, still safe. I turned to my father, who was by then next to me eating his own eggs, commenting that he had forgotten to put salt, and I told him that he shouldn't have told me about the eggshell. He looked offended. "I was being honest," he said. "But now I can't enjoy the egg." "Sorry," he said and continued eating. And we sat in silence, him adding salt and me over chewing every morsel. And he nodded, and I just knew the dad theory was coming. You were so busy waiting for the shell that you forgot to enjoy the eggs.
1: Wow, beautiful. Who is the writer of that piece?
0: And you know, the thing about the Barfi books is that not all of the authors opted to put their names in. And so we do have some anonymous pieces, but I will try to find out from the publisher on a private level who that was.
1: Oh, I thought that was
0: So,
1: really
0: yes,
1: beautiful.
0: the lovely thing about Sister Julie, the lovely thing about Barfi books is that the publisher did give, you know, people who wanted to remain anonymous, they could. People who wanted to have a nom-de-plume added in, they could do that. You know, people who weren't able to write a story, but you know, you have the older generation who wanted to share a story over a voice note, and the publisher accepted it that way. And I know, particularly in Volume 3, which they are very busy with right now, which will inshallah be published next year, they have quite a load of. It's going to be a chicken soup for the aging soul. It's going to be Barfi books for the aging soul,
1: Wow.
0: and the books are the stories are. I think they're going to have a large section of the, you know, from the generation that is being lost at the moment. And so that'll be really, you know, a tearjerker, I'm sure, and lots of reflection that, you know, lessons that we can learn from the other generation.
1: Okay, I'm wondering why people would want to remain anonymous or use a nom de plume. Because clearly, if you are able to write, that little piece was beautifully written, and there was a lovely lesson in that piece as well. Why do you suppose people would opt to remain anonymous? Because clearly, there is perhaps a future for that person to write more, a small, small book or contribute to anthologies like these volumes, the Barfi Books volumes. Your thoughts?
0: Most definitely, and I think they are being encouraged then to, you know, to write further because this would be then their first. But I think there are many reasons people would choose to remain anonymous. Maybe not for this story, but there are other more personal stories that have, you know, a little bit, a little bit more personal value to it. And people would not want, you know, to have. I think our community is very much like that, you know, as a as a whole, we try to keep things to ourselves. We try not to talk about

0: certain aspects of our lives publicly, maybe widowhood or divorce or miscarriage, things like that. There are stories in here, and I would, that's understandable then if somebody would prefer to just share their story, share the lesson, share the story without having to put their name on it. And I think it's noble if if you look at it that way, somebody who's here to share a life lesson and not have their name attached to it. I think that's also a noble pursuit because it means that it's the lesson that's more important than where it's coming from. So I think each person then would have their own reasons for remaining anonymous, but not all of these. There are lots of names in the book. I just happened to read a very short one for this program, and that one happened to be anonymous.
1: Okay, you're here talking about volume two. We wish you lots of luck that they'll fly off the shelves. And you are also in the process of putting together volume three. At a glance, what would you say your sales of the volume one was, and what are you hoping volume two will reach? Are you talking a couple of thousand books or a couple of hundred books?
0: I would say it's in the hundreds. I would say it's in the hundreds. And volume one, the launch was very intimate. We did a launch in Durban, and the book sold via the Amwasa website. Amwasa was still a budding organization, and we're still budding, but I think we've created a bit of a network now. Volume two, inshallah, we plan to launch on a bigger scale. So we've created four events across the country, all happening on the 4th of July, 2026. That's in 2.5 weeks' time. And we'll be hosting at the same time on that morning in Durban, Lanasia, Emerentia, and Rustenburg. So alhamdulillah, we've collaborated with four venues. We've collaborated with four facilitators who are all women-owned brands of their own. And each Barfi table then would sort of took on a different personality in that the Durban one, we have the author of Dear Waheed, a Penguin author, who will be hosting us with a decoupage workshop, in addition to the brunch and the book that you get added in with your ticket. And then in Lanasia, we have Munira Karim, who herself is very well known in the area, and she's doing a self-guided hand massage and a journaling workshop, in addition again to the brunch and the goodie bag that you'll be getting with your ticket. Rustenburg, we collaborated with a doula. And in Emerentia, we collaborated with a spa, so ladies can have a little bit of a spa treatment as they launch the book. So alhamdulillah, we viewed the launch of Barfi Books Volume 2, under the banner of the Barfi table, to invite ladies to a seat at the table and embrace a morning of togetherness and wellness and community. And I think that's so important. It's what's really lacking, in our very busy lives these days. That aspect of community, getting together, sharing our stories, learning from each other. And inshallah, that's what we aim to achieve with the launch of Barfi Books, with our four Barfi table events across the country, inshallah.
1: Okay, for people watching us this morning and who'd like to attend the event, I'd be interested as well to attend the Emerentia event. Whom do we contact, and how do we then book a ticket?
0: So tickets are available on the Amwasa website. It's www.amwasa.co.za/Barfi, Barfi. 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
1: Wahida, it's been wonderful talking with you. Wahida Joseph, founder of Amwasa. Fascinating. It's wonderful to see someone like yourself bringing women together, Muslim women together, to share their stories, and through their stories, their voices can be heard. Go well. Much luck with the launch of Barfi Books Volume 2. Till the next time, as always, keep us in your du'as, and assalamu alaikum.
0: Wa alaikum salam wa rahmatullah.
1: It's exactly 12 o'clock. We'll be back with you in a short while to continue the second hour of Mid-Morning Talk right here on Salam Media.

0: Time to stand together for justice, peace, and solidarity. Join us for the annual Soweto Walk for Gaza, taking place on Saturday, the 20th of June at 7:30 a.m. The walk will begin at the historic Regina Mundi Church and proceed to the monumentous Dlamini Mosque, bringing together people of all faiths, backgrounds, and communities in a powerful show of unity and support. Bring your family, friends, and fellow residents as we walk together for a common cause. Let your voice be heard and your presence counted. That's the annual Soweto Walk for Gaza, Saturday, the 20th of June at 7:30 in the morning, starting at Regina Mundi Church and ending at Dlamini Mosque. Together we walk, together we stand, together we show solidarity.
1: It's a new beginning. It's a new era. 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
2: With the increase of different problems over our heads, we can't just focus on the past. We need to maintain our presence in the present and to enhance it for the future. We need to maintain our old mosque and to prevent it from being taken from our hands. And making the Aqsa free for them on Friday, which is the most crowded in the week, it means that they are looking and they are marching towards the collision. They want either to collide with the people, suppress them, or to just make disaster.
3: You Muslim of South Africa especially, we are missing you. You used to be in the masjid at these events, you used to fill the city, even if you are not allowed, even if there are some obstacles, you will get the reward. You will have much more reward when you come in harder times. They showing their link to the Masjid Al-Aqsa and devotion to the Muslim cause, because our Masjid Al-Aqsa cause is not a local issue. It is for all Muslim and for everyone who believes that the Masjid Al-Aqsa is part of their belief, and they should be with us in this hard time.
4: Jerusalem-based historian, specialist on the history of Al-Aqsa Mosque and author Dr. Ihab Jalad.
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0: Soweto, it's time to stand together for justice, peace, and solidarity. Join us for the annual Soweto Walk for Gaza, taking place on Saturday, the 20th of June at 7:30 a.m. The walk will begin at the historic Regina Mundi Church and proceed to the monumentous Dlamini Mosque, bringing together people of all faiths, backgrounds, and communities in a powerful show of unity and support. Bring your family, friends, and fellow residents as we walk together for a common cause. Let your voice be heard and your presence counted. That's the annual Soweto Walk for Gaza, Saturday, the 20th of June at 7:30 in the morning, starting at Regina Mundi Church and ending at Dlamini Mosque. Together we walk, together we stand, together we show solidarity.
1: Breaking stereotypes, moving boundaries, joining hands. 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Humanity sets the agenda.
5: Welcome back. It is 4 minutes after 12 o'clock. It is Youth Day. It is June the 16th. And as we in South Africa celebrate June the 16th, Youth Day and Youth Month, we'll be talking with Harry Monier, director of Bapalani Ba Mansera, which is a non-profit company. And we're going to be looking at the power of young people. A very good morning. A very good afternoon to you, Harry Monier. Welcome to the program and happy Youth Day to you.
6: Good afternoon, Julie. How are you?
5: Very good indeed. It's Youth Day, it's Youth Month, and of course, you are focused, your NPO, I presume it is. Yes, it is an NPO. You're focused on the development of young people in South Africa. Tell us, how did this all come about? And we are also going to be looking at the Expo 2026, the Career and Entrepreneurship Expo 2026. You are the director of the non-profit company.
6: Thank you, Julie.

0: Just a bit of a background. Baphalane ba Mantsere non-profit company. It's a non-profit company that serves the Baphalane Nation at Mantsere village. So we're focusing on development within our village. So effectively, since it's June, Youth Month, the idea was actually came about by a suggestion from our youth structure, making sure that they wanted to have an expo that will invite all the youth within the village so that they can give them access to opportunities and any related matters regarding youth within Mansara village.
1: So tell us, where exactly is the village situated, and why have you chosen just to focus on this one village? I presume that's where you come from, and probably that you believe you want to uplift the people from, your people, so to speak, and there's absolutely nothing wrong with that. It's a very, very noble gesture. But talk to us more about this, the thinking behind the approach you've taken.
0: So effectively, Baphalane, a non-profit company, it's a company which was set up specifically by the Baphalane Development Trust. The focus area is to implement, development needs of Mansere village only. So that's where our focus is. So hence the name Baphalane, Baphalane non-profit company. So our needs would specifically deal with youth, especially for this particular month, because it is their initiative. So we're basically supporting them as the implementing agent for all the programs that they have suggested to the Development Trust. So I'm not sure
1: I
0: whether
1: should
0: I've answered
1: imagine,
0: all your questions.
1: I should imagine that, well, I'm assuming that Mansere is a rural area, and like other rural areas in and around South Africa, there is a huge need for some form of development and opportunities for young people. So talk to us about the thinking around that. Where exactly is Mansere?
0: Mansere, it's a village in the northwest. It's actually along the border. Sorry?
1: Yes, carry
0: Hello?
1: on.
0: Okay. Mansere is a village in northwest. It's closer to Sun City. I guess everybody's much more familiar with Sun City, along the border of Limpopo province as well as northwest. It's one of the mining communities in the province. So obviously, with so much unemployment, lack of inspiration within our village, we saw it fit that we need to be able to act, accordingly so that we can empower our youth within our village, being Manzar.
1: It's truly a noble gesture. So talk to us about the expo, the Career and Entrepreneurship Expo 2026. When is it happening? And I presume again it's happening in Mansere or in the immediate surrounds.
0: The expo is actually happening on the 19th of this month, which is Friday. It's happening at Mansere Village Community Hall. However, it actually we basically invited other neighboring village to join us in this particular expo because no man is an island. We believe that helping each other, working together as the community, we will be able to fight the scourge of unemployment in our communities. We know very well that Northwest is one of the provinces, in the country with highest, unemployment rate. So we hope that by creating this expo, which would specifically be dealing with education as well as entrepreneurship. So our focus area would be, from grade 10 up until grade 12. And then we have invited our entrepreneurs and all the youth who are unemployed, within our village to come and experience, firsthand, communication with some of the stakeholders that we have invited. We've got almost about 26, exhibitors on the day.

0: that will be able to engage our people on Friday.
1: Talk to us about the exhibitors that are going to be there and what sort of, hopefully, opportunities or interests that the young people attending the exhibition can look forward to. And then also realize that there are real opportunities here, that they should work hard, study hard, complete school, complete their schooling, and that there are these these companies that will probably take them on, offer learnerships or whatever else needs to be done to make the young people as employable as possible. That's the one part of my question. The second part is we find that in the rural areas, young people don't stick around long enough because there's a lot of disillusionment. It is home. It is your village, and you'll always go back to it because it's who you are. You know, it's part of your very being and your spirit, etc. However, because of the lack of opportunities, even in the, in the vicinity, they are forced to then migrate to the larger cities. That then takes the young people away from the villages. Are you thinking about perhaps offering opportunities where young people can remain on in the villages and keep the villages alive, create opportunities in the village so that we can still retain young people, young ideas and strength in those villages? Let it not be a situation where you only have the go-go's, in the village when you go and visit. You want it to be alive.
0: Yes, some of the exhibitors who are coming on the day, it's Northwest Park Sport, amongst others. Ah. We've got banks. We've got National Youth Development Agencies and Orbit College, University of the Northwest. And obviously, because part of the youth, some of the youth, are in business, we are basically creating that opportunity for them to have access to information. Majority of them would struggle where they have obtained education, but they end up being at home, without any work, access to work as well. So it is an opportunity for them to engage some of the exhibitors, especially on the funding, on how to comply running businesses. And as well, from the learner's perspective, it will assist them to make right choices, when it comes to choosing subjects before they enter the matric phase. So in that way, it would give them guidance, it would give them opportunity to engage, industry experts, especially on choosing careers which are currently in demand. There's no point in studying without focusing on exactly what the market requires. I think the expo would provide such opportunities, and it will, assist, the village as well, like you said earlier on, for vibrancy, for people not to move away from, the village coming to Gauteng. We can bring opportunities to the village. It is possible that, when we engage, exhibitors to say, let's create those opportunities within the village so that, pressure can be less, on other provinces.
1: It is 14 after 12 o'clock. We'll go for an ad break. When we come back, we'll be talking more with you, Harry Monier, regarding this amazing initiative and what you have planned post this event for the future of young people in the area of let's have a look, Mansere. There you have it. Lots more to come right after the ad break.
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7: It's 18 minutes after 12 o'clock. I'm talking with Harry Manye. He's the director of Bapalani Ba Mansere. It's a non-profit company, and he is talking about the power of young people. It's Youth Day, it's Youth Month, and he is focused on young people. Harry, I know you're very invested in the future of young people in the area that you come from. Is it only young people, this non-profit that you have started, is it only young people that you focus on? Or is it the upliftment of the entire village and the immediate surrounding?
8: So the NPC is the implementing agent of our development trust. Within Mansere, we've got a development trust. The chairperson of the development trust is Retselo Ramokoka. And the village saw it fit that they need to have an implementing agent, hence Bapalani Ba Mansere non-profit company. So our focus area is not only youth. We are responsible for implementing any development projects, you know, within the village. Some of the focus areas that we've been dealing with lately was education, where we're assisting three schools in our area with additional teaching staff. There's a project as well that we are implementing of robotics at Mansere Village. And there's a STEM program that we run through our partner ProTech at Modise Secondary School. So effectively, we were basically a development agent for Mansere Village.
7: Sounds wonderful. How long has this non-profit been in operation, and what are the successes? You've just spoken about successes now, the work you're doing at some of the schools there, but what other successes can you share with us?
8: The organization has been in existence since 2018, and some of the successes that we have implemented, I think we are one of the villages in the province that has connected Wi-Fi to each and every household.

0: at Mantsarre Village. The project is currently being rolled out and tested so that each and every person who's a resident of Mantsarre can have access, you know, to that Wi-Fi connectivity, access to information as well. Those are some of the successes that we have registered so far.
1: What role do partnerships with businesses, other educational institutions and community organizations play in the successes of this upcoming expo? And collaboration is very important in creating opportunities for young people. So you've been hard at work, have you not? Talk to us about all of those collaborations.
0: Partnerships are very important. No single organization can actually, you know, solve our problems in the country. So, and we cannot exist as an island, as a village. So for us to, you know, implement some of the program that we are doing currently at the village, we've got partnership with certain specialists. You know, in that way, there's sustainability in some of the projects that we are currently rolling out. Hence, partnership is actually quite a key, you know, feature in what we do as a village.
1: It is Youth Day, and the one thing every South African is aware of regarding obstacles in our country, and that is the unemployment crisis amongst our youth. And if we don't address it, we're going to have very many disillusioned youth and many more social ills ahead of us if we don't keep them occupied, if we don't give them meaningful work, if we don't make them feel valued enough to be able to put food on the table. So you play a crucial role, and we hope that your story will be replicated throughout South Africa, because I think it's a beautiful way of starting to upskill our youth in the right direction so that they can be employable when they leave school or college or even university for that matter, because we are aware of the fact that even university graduates are walking the streets without jobs. That being said, as the director of this nonprofit, what message would you like to leave and to share with our young South Africans watching us this morning who are dreaming big but at the same time feel disillusioned because they feel, I've got these dreams, but how am I ever going to realize them? How do we tell them and show them that you can overcome your obstacles and take advantage of opportunities, no matter how small or insignificant it may seem at the time? And that there is hope for you. By way of this conversation and by way of your expo on Friday and future initiatives.
0: So my message to the young people of the country is that do not give up on your dreams. Keep on knocking, you know, at those doors. Eventually, one day, somebody will hear your knock and be able to open the door for you. We need to be persistent. We need to be consistent in everything that we do. Sometimes you can fall 1,000 times, but by the time you get an opportunity to rise one day, that door will be open. You will have access to opportunities. Thank you.
1: Harry, keep up the great work. Are you feeling good about what you're doing? What sort of feedback have you been receiving about, I presume that you've been involved in for the past 8 to 10 years, do you get positive feedback? Do people look up to you almost like a savior in that part of the country?
0: It's an exciting time, especially for Mantsarre Village. We are a very progressive, you know, village in the country. Our people appreciate the work that we do on a daily basis. We do get, you know, somebody would walk, when I walk in the streets of Mantsarre, we get to be appreciated. But the work that we do are for the community of Mantsarre, and they appreciate the work, exactly what we're doing on a daily basis.
1: Have you had people from other villages around the country perhaps approach you to try and start, you know, starting up something similar in their villages, just so that there is continuity and that their youth have got hope going forward?
0: Well, I haven't had personally, you know, any requests from

0: neighboring village, but there are other development agencies around our area. One in mind would be Dikuno Development Trust, that obviously we from time to time would have a partnership with them, which is actually responsible for some of the development in the entire region of Manzaren neighboring villages.
1: Harry Monier, good luck with the expo this coming Friday. I think you're doing remarkable work. Please continue, carry on. And this is a success story I would like to follow. God bless you. Go well. Thank you for talking with us on the show today.
0: Thank you for the opportunity.
1: It is 26 after 12. Our final interview will be in a few minutes' time. Let's go for an ad break. And I'm so pleased that we had Harry Monier on the line to share this good news story with us and for showing us South Africans and showing our youth that there are hopes, there are dreams, there are possibilities. Just keep those dreams alive, believe in yourself, and something can and will happen for you. Please stay with us.
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1: Soweto, it's time to stand together for justice, peace, and solidarity. 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That's the annual Soweto Walk for Gaza, Saturday, the 20th of June at 7:30 in the morning, starting at Regina Mundi Church and ending at Dlamini Mosque. 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

0: so much. Breaking stereotypes, moving boundaries, joining hands. 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Humanity sets the agenda.
1: Bismillah ar-Rahman ar-Rahim. Assalamu alaikum and welcome back. It is exactly 12:34, our final interview of the day. And it is Youth Day, it's Youth Month. And we thought we'll share some inspiration with you. I have a young man in studio with me. His mom's here as well, and so is his brother. The young man that I'm talking about is Irfan Genç, and he is on the spectrum, the autism spectrum. But he's here, and the reason why I'm sharing his story is simply because it's Youth Day, and for people out there, young people, who are feeling disillusioned and feel that I don't have a job. I don't have a future. What am I going to do? How am I going to get ahead? We need to listen to Irfan Genç's story to understand that if there's a will, there's a way. And if you believe enough in yourself, everything and anything is possible in your life. Irfan is on the autism spectrum, but that hasn't held him back. With the support of his mother, his father, his young brother that's in studio with us here as well, he has broken

0: Barriers, and he is quite an entrepreneur. Irfan, salam alaikum, welcome to the program.
1: Thanks, Julia Ali. Alaikum salam, how are you doing?
0: I'm very well. I'm having a look at all these beautiful cakes, biscuits and desserts you've made.
1: Oh, thank you.
0: Why did you decide to go this route?
1: So I can open a business and make more money, and also I need to do more sales so I can make enough money, move to Turkey and earn a property, and also open a coffee shop as well, including being a police officer too, and also want to be a commercial airline pilot for airline companies in the future as well.
0: Okay. Your one dream has been realized, and that is to make money, and you you are making money through your baking. And I'm just looking at all the delectable eats here. In fact, we'll ask our producer in a little while if he can take a picture of this plateau of goodies so that our viewers can see exactly what it is that you bake. When are you planning to go to Turkey to open your coffee shop?
1: If I have enough money, maybe if I do more sales at a plaza, which is much busier, and also other markets, which is more busier, like the Mall of South as well.
0: Okay. You do know that you're living with autism. Do you understand what autism is?
1: Like people, when they're on a spectrum with autism, they also have special needs too.
0: How do you feel about it?
1: Very nice. Very good.
0: You do also need... I mean, you're a very independent young man.
1: I'm also independent too.
0: Yes. You cook, you bake, and you go with mom on a Saturday to markets, to all the different flea markets.
1: Yeah, like Mevo Market, Sepa Market, Oriental Plaza, even the school event markets.
0: Which one do you enjoy most?
1: Zoo Market and Futura Market.
0: Why?
1: Most I enjoy is Plaza Market because plaza's always busy.
0: And you're able to sell all your goods and make more money?
1: Yes, I will. I will. Because it's always busy there.
0: Okay, wonderful. Farhana Raja.
1: Busy there.
0: You always are the mother of Irfan. How old was he when you realized, you and your husband realized that he's on the autism spectrum?
2: Okay.
0: So can I just ask you to put your phone on silent, please?
2: Yes, sorry about that.
0: No, don't do that.
1: Also, put my phone on silent.
0: Okay.
2: Okay. He only got diagnosed when he was about 5 years old. The first time we noticed that something was wrong was when we noticed that there was a speech delay, and that was first a neighbor was concerned, and at that time he was 1.5 years old. So it was only at 2 years old when we started taking him for speech therapy, and no one actually gave us a diagnosis of autism at that stage because there was so little known about autism at that stage. So it took another 3 years to get a diagnosis, but yeah, alhamdulillah, once we got a diagnosis, we knew what steps needed to be taken. But despite that, before we got a diagnosis, we already did start speech therapy, and that's very, very important. You have to start at a very young age.
0: Being his mother, obviously, you watched him grow up, and obviously he didn't reach many of his milestones. That must have been pretty devastating for you. But you needed to learn how to cope with a child with autism. Mm-hmm. What are the lessons you've learned along the way? What can you share with our viewers and our listeners? Because at the time, it must have been horribly devastating.
2: It was extremely devastating. There was very little support at that time because there was so little known. Specifically, in our community, in our family, I think Irfan was the first child from my family. Actually, sorry, the second child that's got a diagnosed with autism. Education is so important. I think if schools could educate

0: you know, especially learners, you know, when it comes to how to treat people who have special needs, I think it will go a very long way, because when those children grow up as adults, you know, you'll have this whole generation of people who have that level of empathy, and it will make things just so, that much more easier.
1: Having a child with autism, or mm-hmm. any disability for that matter, mm-hmm. does place huge burden on parents, simply because you worry if you're going to be around all his life or yes. your life to be yes. able to support him. Mm-hmm. So I should imagine your one goal in life is to make him as self-sufficient as possible, so that when you're not around any longer, he's able to take care of himself. Explain to us, what does it mean to be on the autism spectrum? Because no two children are alike. And how unique is Irfan's condition?
0: Okay. I can give an example of my immediate family. His younger brother is on the spectrum as well, on a much milder level. They are totally opposite. They're not alike at all. So, however, in both cases, early intervention is so, so important. Now, with Irfan, you know, we started intervention when he was about 2 years old. You know, accelerated when we got his diagnosis, because then he was put in a specific school where they gave him extra therapy. And as a result, you know, when you speak to him today, you won't see that speech impediment. It's no longer there. Now, with Erhan, he was diagnosed at 1.5 years old, which is when we started his speech therapy. And then he had to go to a special school, communication school, where they teach children how to speak so that they can enter the educational system. And that is why now he is able to attend a remedial school, and he's now in grade 9, alhamdulillah. It really, that first few years of intervention is so, so important.
1: Okay, we're going to go for an ad break in a minute, but I see Erhan is dying to say something on air. So welcome. What do you want to share with us, Erhan?
2: I can't say anything in the microphone.
0: No, you can talk. You can talk.
1: You can just move forward slightly.
2: Let me say one thing. It feels a bit weird that I'm on this, you know, on some random live stream. I never thought I would be, you know, coming here. But my mom said it would be exciting if I come. I'll be like, do you think I'm going to be always silent?
0: What can you say about autism?
2: Oh, autism is actually, this is my best I can say, since I'm also autistic. It actually affects you on how, you know, you speak to others and those stuff. Like, most of the times when you don't want to speak, you either look on the floor or look up on the roof, because it either shows that you're not interested. But it can either show that you are one intelligent person, or you just don't want to talk to anyone else.
1: Okay, pass the mic back to Mom. I want to ask her a question. There is this notion out there, Farhana, that people on the autism spectrum, the majority of them are super intelligent, or mm-hmm. probably some of them are also in the category of being geniuses.
0: Yes.
1: Where do your kids sit on the spectrum?
0: Okay. Irfan has talent where he is creative. That's why he's very good at baking. He's very neat. He's very diligent. You know, he has his routines, which really helps all the people who are on the spectrum. They're very strict with their routines. And I think that helps them to keep focus and be very good at what they do. Erhan is the academic, so he is he's creative as well. He's a very good artist, but he's an excellent academic, where, you know, in terms of education, it's not a problem for him, alhamdulillah. So shukr, you know, I feel so blessed.
1: Ameen, thumma ameen. Let's go for an ad break. When we come back, we're going to continue talking to this family, Irfan and Erhan Genç, with their mom Farhana Raja. They're here to talk about their condition, which of course is autism. But that hasn't stopped these two young men. On Youth Day, they're here to share their story and give you hope if you have any form of challenge in your life.

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5: It is exactly 12:49. It is Youth Day, June the 16th. It's the 50th anniversary of the uprisings in Soweto. I have two young men in studio with me, with their mother, Farhana Raja, Irfan and Erhan Genç. They both on the autism spectrum. And the reason I have them here to talk about their condition on Youth Day is to give other young people the hope, the courage, that it doesn't matter what your circumstances, if you apply your mind and if you hold on to the hope, anything and everything is possible. So Farhana, as a mother of two young men on the autism spectrum, what lessons have you learned supporting them as they were growing up, through their schoolwork, through all of their dramas? Because I'm sure they have dramas like any other young people, young boys.
6: Yes.
5: And then when they talk about their dreams and their wishes, mm-hmm. how do you talk them through that? I mean, some mothers would probably say, no, you won't be able to do that because mm-hmm. you have a limitation.
6: Yes.
5: How do you deal with those issues?
6: Okay. So then with Irfan, you know, it was easy enough for us to start because it was during the lockdown. So we were working from home. Once, you know, the lockdown ended, we ventured into markets. You do get a lot of support from fellow vendors. And, you know, the more people get to know about Irfan, the more his business grows. You know, we love the fact that we can go out and raise awareness, especially about autism and special needs individuals and what they are capable of.
5: And you talk about it openly.
6: Openly. You know, it's one of the things whoever comes openly state that, you know, it's my son who makes this, he's on the spectrum. And, you know, we have met a few parents, you know, who felt, you know, that They were just starting out. They just got a diagnosis, and Irfan, when they listened to Irfan's story, it gave them so much hope, and that really makes us feel so happy that that we can do that. Yeah.

0: Irfan, what is your next venture? You're busy with the markets, the baking and the cooking. What else would you like to achieve?
1: So basically, I would like to achieve some new things, like thinking like opening a coffee shop, and also running business when I live in Turkey, also making a lot of money there, attract more customers too. And also I need workers to hire for my coffee shop.
0: Farhana, these are huge dreams, obviously. Yes. Dreams, yes. And ambitions. And as a mother, you can't kind of, you know, throw water on what they're saying. Where do you find the strength and, you know, the resilience to deal with all of that? And I also have noticed they're very energetic. They have lots of energy.
2: A lot, yes.
0: So how do you deal and handle all of that?
2: Okay, you know, one thing I've learned, especially with Irfan, is that anything is possible by the will of Allah Ta'ala.
0: Ameen.
2: You know, when he left school, it was during the lockdown. At that stage, we went for Umrah. Actually, it was before lockdown, we went for Umrah. And that's where Irfan made dua in front of the Kaaba that he wants to open a business. And then when we came back, there was a program that was being conducted by the Autism South Africa in conjunction with the food and beverage industry, where they were running this pilot program. And there was one candidate that did not meet the criteria, or their parent didn't sign off, and they replaced Irfan with that candidate. And that sparked his interest in the catering industry. So, you know, it all just like came together. And you know, I firmly believe, you know, Irfan's dua was answered. So I'm not going to say no, Irfan, you can't. I don't know what the future holds for him. Some dreams are extremely big. But you know, who knows? I mean, not as far as being a pilot, but...
0: Okay, so do you believe that had he not had that opportunity to join that catering initiative, we wouldn't be sitting and admiring all these goodies here? Or do you think maybe with support and encouragement from you, this still would have been realized?
2: You know, it is possible it would have still been realized. The pilot program just gave us a lot of, knowledge of how to run a business, at least basic knowledge. It was a very basic program. Yeah. And... it was just, we used that knowledge together with, you know, whatever I was taught as a young girl. I mean, I use all of my late mom's recipes and all of the family and, you know, friends' recipes. So, alhamdulillah, and, inshallah, that can be used as sadaqa jariya for all of these people as well.
0: Ameen. Challenges as we speak today, hopes, dreams, and fears that you have as a mother, what would they be?
2: Okay, the biggest fear is, you know, we're trying our best to get Irfan ready to venture into the world. At this stage, he is still going to need assistance, especially when it comes to not being taken advantage of. He is extremely capable, but, there are certain areas, especially when it comes to his finances, where he is going to need help. Erhan, we are very hopeful that he is going to pursue his education. We're going to, you know, listen very closely to what his passions are and what his dreams are and guide him in that way. The biggest fear, I think, is, you know, if something happens to us, then what will become of them? But, we just have to recall, you know.
0: Ameen. Are there not organizations in South Africa, probably globally as well, to assist people on the spectrum and even other people with disabilities in the eventuality? And I don't want to sound doom and gloomish, but should you not be around?
2: Yes.
0: Are there such organizations that could assist people on the spectrum to just help them navigate their way through life?
2: Mm. There are. There's actually one that's been set up recently. It's by a fellow mom.

0: who also has a son who's on the spectrum, and her son was also in school with Irfan, and they've opened up a little village where their aim is to, you know, they have a house where these kids on the spectrum, they live independently from their family in this house, and they have like a house mother that looks after them. So there is that option available. There are other such venues. The only concern is, you know, from an Islamic perspective, we need more from our community to cater for, you know, our kids' needs. So inshallah, you know, if such ventures can open, it will be extremely helpful.
1: So you talk about something very important. Both your kids have been to school, alhamdulillah. There are dreams and hopes, inshallah, that Erhan goes to university. But what about the Islamiyat?
0: Yes.
1: Are our institutions in South Africa geared up to deal with kids on the spectrum?
0: I think there's still a lot of work that needs to be done in that regard. Even with regards to, you know, a madrasa, alhamdulillah, Irfan and Erhan did manage to have a few years of madrasa. They were taught privately at home by an apa. So shukr, alhamdulillah, for that. If, you know, the public madrasas could cater for special needs kids, that would be extremely amazing, because then, you know, it would also educate the young kids.
1: Absolutely.
0: Yeah, and you know.
1: Inshallah.
0: Yeah.
1: Inshallah. I think that's something you should start spearheading, because it's always, you know, you've had the experience with children on the spectrum, and if you spearhead something like this, you will be opening doors for so many other children that inshallah need that facility. I've noticed Erhan is doing a rocking motion. What is that all about?
0: It's what the, you know, individuals on the spectrum do. It's like to calm them down. So it's, you know, that's what they do, just to calm I'm not sure what the term is, but, you know, to ground them.
1: I suppose an environment like this does overstimulate them. Is that what it's all about?
0: Excitement, lots of lights, stimulation. I don't think Erhan is much affected by the lights, but definitely by the excitement, yes.
1: Okay, so the excitement of coming to Salaam Media today and having an interview was very exciting for them. Let's wrap up, and your final words, what do you want to tell me about your visit to Salaam Media?
2: Maybe in the future, when I already have my own, when I open my own coffee shop and make money in Turkey, maybe in Antalya, and also being a police officer in the future and working at a police station. I also like to be a airline pilot for commercial international airline companies.
1: Okay.
2: All over the world.
1: Duas that inshallah your dreams are realized.
2: Including Emirates and Turkish Airlines.
1: Okay. Erhan, what do you want to leave us with? What are your dreams and hopes?
2: Turkish Airlines.
1: How do you feel about being here today?
3: Can I give two quotes? Just two quotes?
1: Sure.
3: You mustn't always give up on something you are dreaming of, because if you give up, you will see how close you were, but you'll be filled with regret that you didn't even take one more shot.
1: Wow.
3: And one more quote. Enjoy life. Enjoy every single second of it, because you never know when you will meet your creator till you take your last breath.
1: Subhanallah. Let's wrap up with you, Farhana. Mm-hmm. What would you like to say to us in closing, inshallah? It's Youth Day, and you've done a marvelous job with your boys. I think you've done everything possible that you could to make them as independent as possible. So what do you want to tell other mothers and youth out there?
0: You know, do not be brought down by people who tell you, no, you can't. It is extremely scary to take that first step. I've been there. You know, just put your faith in Allah Ta'ala. You know, make your niyat, ya Allah, I'm doing this purely for the pleasure of you. And, you know, My intention was just to create awareness for autism

0: and just to bring hope to other parents, and to do, you know, we want to do our best for both of our kids so they can achieve all their dreams.
1: And for all of those kids out there on the autism spectrum or whatever challenges you're facing physically, mentally, emotionally, may Allah subhanahu wa ta'ala accept from one and all. May Allah subhanahu wa ta'ala heal one and all on this day, June the 16th, Youth Day. A special tribute to you, Farhana Raja, and your two boys, Irfan and Erhan. Thank you so much for coming in. Thank you for bringing this gorgeous platter of goodies. May Allah subhanahu wa ta'ala bless you. Lovely talking to you. From me, Julie Ali, till the next time, as always, assalamu alaikum and khuda hafiz.
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1: Today's khutbah is about the last ayah of Surah Al-Hajj, the 22nd surah of the Qur'an, and this is the 78th ayah. This is the ending ayah of the surah. This surah had a huge impact on me when I was first learning the meanings of the Qur'an and trying to understand the Qur'an better many, many years ago. And I've spoken about it on occasion throughout the years, and I felt today, I felt the need to review the lessons of this ayah. And I think inshallah ta'ala you'll benefit from them as well. I want to start off by giving you a strange sort of a lesson. You have to keep that in mind so you can appreciate the lessons of this ayah as well as possible in the short time that we have. In the English language, we have something called synonyms, right? So, for example, choosing and selecting can be considered the same thing. I selected this and I chose this is pretty much the same meaning, right? Or somebody's happy, or somebody's joyous, or somebody's angry, or somebody's upset. These are words that are close in meaning to each other. And they're, even though there may be some differences between them, we tend to use them interchangeably. Allah, when He speaks, He sometimes uses the same word or the same meaning, but different words. And

specifically, what I want to talk to you about today is the different words Allah uses for choice, for making a choice. And in this case, it is Allah Himself choosing. In this passage, Allah says, for example, that He chooses angels and He chooses human beings, some of them, to become messengers. Not all the angels are messengers. Some of them were chosen, like Jibreel alayhi salam is chosen. And the ones that follow him are chosen. And among human beings, some human beings are chosen by Allah to be messengers. Later on in this passage, the ayah I want to talk to you about today, Allah says again, "Hu ajtabakum," He chose you. He's talking to the ummah, the Muslims, and He says He chose you. Every one of us is also chosen. But the word Allah used for His prophets is something else. The word for choice Allah used is something else. And the word for choice of the believers, you and me, Allah chose us also, is something else. Now this is the beauty of the Arabic language, that every word, even though in English we translate it pretty much the same way, each of them has their own flavor, has their own meaning. And so I'm going to give you an example to try to help you understand the difference between these two kinds of choice. The word Allah uses for choosing prophets, messengers, He says, "Allahu yastafi min al-malaikati rusulan wa min al-nas." The word is yastafi. And to make it easy for you, sometimes you make a choice when you owe no one an explanation. It's your personal preference. That's it. If somebody asked you, why did you choose it? It's because I chose it. There's no scientific explanation. There's no rationale. There's nothing. So for example, you go to the grocery store and you pick up a Kit Kat and your wife says, why didn't you get the Twix? Why not the Snickers? Why not all the other things that'll give you diabetes? Why did you pick Kit Kat? And you say, I like Kit Kat. No, give me a rational explanation. Explain to me why you chose. Okay, let me help you understand. Because I like it. That's it. It's your preference. You don't owe an explanation. You understand? The same way when you go and buy a shirt and you pick a color you like, it's your choice. That's entirely up to you. And those kinds of preferences are called istifa. They're purely your own. It comes from the word safwa. And safwa means purity. It means purity. And so when a choice is made purely on one's own, and you cannot be asked, why did you choose this person? Now let me contrast this for you. Maybe you work in the human resources department at some company, and your job is to do the interviews for people that are applying for a job, right? And somebody, you know, five people applied for a job, and you, one of them, you gave the job. You said, this is the person we should hire. And then your boss says, why do you think we should choose this person? You say, because he's wearing a blue shirt and he had a Kit Kat. Well, that doesn't make any sense. Because when you make that choice, then it has to be based on qualifications. Does he have the right experience? Does this person have the right education? Are they a good fit for our team? Did they do well on the interview? There are other questions that led to that choice. That's not just personal preference. You understand? When Allah says He chose messengers, He says, "Allahu yastafi." Allah made that choice. You don't get to ask questions. Why? You don't get to say, why did Allah choose Muhammad sallallahu alayhi wasallam? Why not someone else? لَوْلَا نُزِلَ هَذَا الْقُرْآنَ عَلَىٰ رَجُلٍ مِّنَ الْقَرْيَتَيْنِ عَظِيمٍ. The Quraysh asked, how come this Qur'an didn't come to one of the two, you know, a man from one of the two great cities, a great man, in other words, Taif and Makkah are the big cities of the Arabian region of that time, and they have plenty of millionaires, plenty of politicians, plenty of famous people, and people listen to them already. And Rasulullah ﷺ was actually raised pretty much an orphan, not very well known. He's not a celebrity, he doesn't have political power, he doesn't have economic power, he doesn't have any of these things. Why should Allah choose him? He should have chosen someone who's got more chances of being heard. That's the rationale they offered. And really, in response to all those kinds of questions, by the way, the Israelites asked, how come he wasn't one of us? How come God chose one of the Gentiles, one of the Arabs? That can't be a prophet. We're supposed to be the nation that Allah chooses messengers from. You know, we're the chosen people. Different nations had different criticisms of why is he the right choice? Some even say, well, why Arabia? Why couldn't we have a Greek prophet or a German prophet or whatever other prophet? Why do you have to have an Arab prophet? Allah's response to that is He does istifa, which means He owes no one an explanation. He chooses. And it's not your place to ask. It's not my place to ask. And He shuts all of those questions down by saying, Allahu yastafi min al-malaikati rusulan wa min al-nas. But when it comes to us, He used a different word. He said, huwajtabakum. And I won't explain that to you yet. I'm going to start, because that's not happening in the beginning of this ayah that I want to share with you. It's happening a little bit further down. Allah begins by saying, wajahidu fillahi haqqa jihadihi. Struggle. Jihad means struggle. Struggle with no goal before you except Allah. Be clear that every struggle you're making, Allah is in your vision. And do that.

In the way that Allah deserves. I'm being very rough and easy with the translation for the purposes of khutbah. Struggle for the sake of Allah the way He deserves it. Try to do things for Allah the way He deserves it. Now, the issue is that that's practically impossible. None of us prays to Allah the way He deserves it. None of us thanks Allah the way He deserves it. None of us obeys Allah the way He deserves it. None of us remembers Allah the way He deserves it. That's impossible. No matter how much you do, you and I can never actually fulfill how much Allah actually deserves. وَأَصْبَغَ عَلَيْكُمْ نِعَمَهُ ظَاهِرَةً وَبَاطِنًا. Allah says He unleashed His favors on you, the ones you can see and the ones you can't even see. The ones that are obvious and the ones that are hidden away. How can I even thank Allah for things I can't even acknowledge? I don't even know they're hidden from me and they're being done to me. Favors that are happening inside of my body right now, that are happening from Allah, I'm not even aware of them. And yet, Allah knows that He's doing them, I can't. One of the most favored slaves of Allah, one of the most grateful human beings of Allah, Allah describes Ibrahim alayhi salam saying, شَاكِرًا لِأَنْعُمِهِ. He was grateful to Allah's favors. But the word an'um is, so those of you who know a little bit of Sarf, it's considered jam'u qilla, which means he was grateful for only a few favors of Allah. It doesn't mean many favors, it means a few favors. Now that sounds inappropriate. Ibrahim alayhi salam was grateful for a few favors of Allah. Well, no, actually, compared to the number of favors Allah has done, a human being, even if they spent their entire life being grateful like Ibrahim alayhi salam, that would only amount to a few favors that you were actually able to be grateful for. And there's so many unlimited more that you and I cannot even count, much less be grateful for. So Allah says, وَإِن تَعُدُّوا نِعْمَةَ اللَّهِ لَا تُحْصُوهَا. If you try to count or encircle, completely grasp the favor of Allah, you can't. And in that remarkable ayah, He didn't even say the favors of Allah. If you were to, you and I can't even fully appreciate one favor of Allah. نِعْمَةَ اللَّهِ. That's ismu jins here, it's mufrad also. One single favor of Allah I can't fully appreciate. One favor of Allah is my ability to see. One single favor of Allah. In how many ways is that one single favor of Allah helping me? I can't even count. How many ways has it saved my life? How many ways is it providing for me? How many ways is it giving me joy? How many ways is it preventing harm from it's countless. Per second, it's countless. So even one favor we can't. Now I come back to the point. Allah says, I want you to struggle for me the way I deserve it. And I'd like to give you a comparison again to help me visualize this problem. You go for a job interview. And you don't know any programming. You're not a programmer. You have no technical background. Your resume under technology says Google and Microsoft Word, and that's pretty much it. You know nothing else. And you go for this job interview, and the interview says, yeah, well, for this job, you need the following coding languages and at least 10 years experience in this language, and he starts listing languages. And you're just listening there, sitting, and you have to have management experience, and you've had to have developed mobile apps for at least 5 years, and you have to have a portfolio of at least 20 projects, and he's going on and on and on, and you're sitting there, it's 30 minutes this guy is going on, and you're sitting there going, can he just stop so I can say sorry, this is not me, and I can leave and save myself the embarrassment? Because he's looking at your resume that has none of those qualifications, and he's telling you how impossible this job is for you. I mean, how am I qualified for that? And at the end of that interview, he looks at you and says, congratulations, you start tomorrow. Well, if he said that, you'd be sitting there, no, I that's not me, I can't do that job, I'm not qualified for this. Why are you choosing me? Allah says to you and me, you will struggle for me the way I deserve. My immediate response is, I'm not qualified. How am I qualified? This is way up here, and I'm way down here. I think you might have me, so somebody else might be a better fit for this job. And Allah then says, هُوَ اجْتَبَاكُمْ. Now He says, He, in fact, He alone has chosen you. He's the one that's chosen you. First He gives the impossible job description, then He says, you're the right fit for the job. And the word He used, اجْتِبَا, is different from, remember for istifa, I said it's a choice, Allah owes no explanation. There's no explanation. Like He chooses prophets, messengers. You don't ask Him why. But when you say ijtiba, it comes from the word jabu. And jabu actually was used when you collect taxes back in the day. And taxes were collected from those who were qualified. They made enough kind of money. If somebody's homeless, you can't collect taxes from them. They have to have a minimum kind of income, so they qualify, and then you make that choice. Now let me put that in simple words for you.
Some of you were.

For example, you're fixing your car, or you're fixing some, you're putting furniture together, and there's a screw, and you have to tighten that screw. You have to pick the right kind of tool for this kind of job. You understand? You can't pick a hammer for this. You need a screwdriver and the right kind of screwdriver. You understand? When you pick the right tool for the right job, that's called ijtiba. When something fits the job and you make that choice, that's called ijtiba. What I'm trying to get at is Allah sees in you and He sees in me something that He decided of all the other billions of people in the world, you should get to say La ilaha illallah. You should get to say Muhammadur Rasulullah sallallahu alayhi wa sallam. He sees something in you that qualifies you to struggle for Him. وَجَاهِدُوا فِي اللَّهِ حَقَّ جِهَادِهِ وَأَجْتَبَاكُمْ He selected you. And it's a wise, it's the right fit for the job. I don't even see that qualification in myself. He sees it. He sees it. And now I take you back to the example I gave you. The guy says, you start your job tomorrow. Clearly you're not qualified. Even if you bring me to the job and sit me on a desk with a keyboard in front of me and you want me to start coding, I'm just going to write my personal story. Maybe my resignation letter is what I'll be typing. I don't know what else I can do. And he knows. And he says, look, I know you're confused. I know you don't think you know what you're doing. But I know talent when I see it. I've been doing this a long time. And I know you're capable of this. And I know for a fact, when I train you, this is going to be easy for you. You're going to be surprised at yourself. In other words, your interviewer sees something in you you can't even believe about yourself. Allah Azza wa Jalla in the next phrase of this ayah says, وَمَا جَعَلَ عَلَيْكُمْ فِي الدِّينِ مِنْ حَرَجٍ He did not place any discomfort in the religion for you. Listen to these words. Haraj actually means tightness of chest, discomfort, hard to breathe. This is haraj. He didn't put any restriction, difficulty, anxiety, pressure in the religion for you. In other words, first Allah says you have an impossible job, and even though you're not qualified, you're chosen. Then He gives you comfort and says, listen, I know you think you're not qualified. I'm going to make this easy for you. وَمَا جَعَلَ عَلَيْكُمْ فِي الدِّينِ مِنْ حَرَجٍ You know, it looks impossible, but I'm the one who makes it easy. What cannot be looked at as easy or, you know, something you can progress in or something you can ever be able to do, Allah will remove the difficulties from your path. وَمَا جَعَلَ عَلَيْكُمْ فِي الدِّينِ مِنْ حَرَجٍ Any difficulty whatsoever, I have not put for you in the way of your religion. So you take a sigh of relief. Okay, Allah said He's going to make it easy. I can do this. I got this. And then come the next words of this ayah. Allah says, مِلَّةَ أَبِيكُمْ إِبْرَاهِيمُ He says, you are the continuity of the legacy of your father, Ibrahim. So He makes reference to which prophet? Ibrahim alayhi salam. Now hold on a second. Ibrahim alayhi salam, of all the prophets, Ibrahim alayhi salam. Because when you think of Ibrahim alayhi salam and the struggles he had to do, they were pretty easy, right? I mean, he only had to leave his family in the middle of a desert and walk away. And when his son finally grew up, he only had to take a knife and, or he had to, even when he was younger, he had to challenge his own father, take on the entire town, get thrown into a fire. When you think of the things Ibrahim alayhi salam had to do, you don't think of easy tests. Allah Himself says, إِذِ ابْتَلَى إِبْرَاهِيمَ رَبُّهُ بِكَلِمَاتٍ فَأَتَمَّهُنَّ When Allah tested, when His Master tested Ibrahim alayhi salam thoroughly, these weren't easy tests. This is the kind of test that no human being, you know, after Him was given, the way that He was tested. And yet Allah says, you, this job that you have, is actually a continuity of the same legacy as who? Ibrahim alayhi salam. So a moment ago He said, things are going to be easy, relax. مَا جَعَلَ عَلَيْكُمْ فِي الدِّينِ مِنْ حَرَجٍ And you feel relaxed, and He says, by the way, you're on the same train as Ibrahim alayhi salam. And you get like, what fire am I going to have to jump into? What's happening here? I thought this was easy. This is a profound lesson from Allah. Allah is telling you and me that Ibrahim alayhi salam, I asked him to jump into a fire. I asked him to leave his family in the middle of a desert. You guys, some of you are family men. Some of you have children, wife and children. And you travel with them. When you travel 2 hours in the summer in Texas, can we stop? Can we get some water? I need some Gatorade. I need soda. I need ice cream. Oh my God, there's a McDonald's. Can we pull over? What air conditioning did they have when they took the road trip to Mecca? What rest stops did they have? Can you imagine? What trees did they get shade under? And when they finally get there,
When are we going to get there? When is this excruciating journey going to

be over. When they get there, they're in the heat of the Meccan desert. And then the father says, I'm leaving. Allah's command, he's leaving. And he's going to leave wife and kid behind. Your wife and child, if they're at the airport and you're 1 hour late to pick them up, when you're 30 minutes late, or you're texting them, they don't text you back, what happens to you? You start getting a heart attack, what happened to them? Where are they? I've been calling for 30 minutes, you haven't picked up. The phone was ringing, it wasn't going straight to voicemail. Where were you? What's wrong with you? Why did I get you a phone anyway? 30 minutes of no contact, you go insane. Can you imagine what Ibrahim alayhi salam went through? That crying baby and that his mother in the middle of the desert, that they walk away. To not know what's going on with your child. Sometimes you're late to pick up your kid from school. You know, and you got stuck in traffic. And nobody at the school is picking up. And you don't know where your child is until you get there. What your child goes through, what you go through. Ya Rab, the trials of Ibrahim alayhi salam were so massive. They're so difficult to comprehend. I can't imagine when you know, our children, when they're even playing near a swimming pool, we run and pull them away. When our 2-3-year-old is going to grab a knife, we, hey, get away from there. Put that away. Put everything dangerous in the middle of the table so they can't reach and get it. And now you have your own son and you have to take a knife and you have to put it on his neck. This is beyond imagination. Allah says when He can make that easy, when He can make that easy, what are you going to complain about? Did he ask you to jump into a fire? Did He ask you to leave your family in the middle of a desert? I've put you on the same track as Ibrahim alayhi salam. He can make those things easy. You have nothing left to worry about. You're on that legacy. Millata abikum Ibrahim. Huwa sammakum al-muslimina min qablu wa fi hadha. He's the one who named you Muslim way before and even now. Some interpret this ayah to mean Allah named you Muslim. Others interpret this to mean Ibrahim alayhi salam named you Muslim because of his dua, Rabbana waj'alna muslimaini lak. Master, make us Muslim. وَمِن ذُرِّيَّتِنَا أُمَّةً مُسْلِمَةً لَكَ. And from our offsprings, from our future generations, at least one nation should be Muslim. So inspired by that, Allah Azza wa Jal says here, you are the ones named by Him. Every time you and I go through a struggle, what is this ayah telling us? This ayah is telling us, first of all, struggle is a part of life. That's a part of life. It's second of all telling us that whatever struggles you and I are going through and we still have to hold on to our faith is because we were qualified to. Somebody else, when they went through those struggles, would have left their faith. But you were qualified to hold on. You were qualified to not let go. And Allah will make ease where there's difficulty. Because Allah made ease for your father Ibrahim alayhi salam, who put you on this track. You're part of his legacy. Huwa sammakum al-muslimina min qablu wa fi hadha. And then, now this was our history. This is our past, you know, and this is an important thing. Ibrahim alayhi salam is not just called a prophet. Ibrahim alayhi salam is not just a rasul. He's called our father. Musa alayhi salam, Isa alayhi salam, Hud, Salih, Shu'aib. When you hear about them, Allah does not use the word father. You know, Allah Azza wa Jal uses that word particularly for Ibrahim alayhi salam. Now the relationship we have with prophets is we respect them and we love them and we want to follow their example, etc. But when you say father, then there's a different connection. There's a different connection. You've inherited something. It's part of your identity. This is who you are. Your father's name, your father's legacy is what you carry. This is actually, we are the people of Ibrahim. Actually, we're the family of Ibrahim alayhi salam because of our kalima, because of our shahada. We're his family. To not forget that, you know, somebody reminds you, you know, your grandfather did this, this, and this. I'm reminded all the time of how what's happened in the ummah today. What, 50, 60, 70 years ago, so many Muslim countries were under colonial rule. The French, the British, whoever else. And we were struggling to get away from their rule. Not even a century ago. And they were our grandparents and their parents, great-grandparents, not three generations ago. They were staying in the masajid all night. Ya Allah, remove the rule of these people that have taken and made our deen a fitna for us. We cannot practice our religion. If you give us freedom from these people, we will say La ilaha illallah, and we will teach our children La ilaha illallah, and we will say your name, and we will praise your name, and we will obey your Prophet sallallahu alaihi wasallam. This was our great-grandparents not even 100 years ago. Not even 100 years ago. And 2-3 generations later, you have those same grandkids, their children want nothing more but to be like the colonizers that colonized them.
to dress like them, to talk like them, to walk like them, to think that that was superior.

superior. That is the superior way of living. Like the Fir'aun used to call his way of living, وَيَذْهَبَا بِطَرِيقَتِكُمُ الْمُثْلَى, that the Musa and Harun want to get rid of your exemplary lifestyle. And we want to do everything the way we do, even if it compromises our religion. I'm not saying it's not okay to wear a pair of jeans or a baseball hat or, you know, drive a car. I'm not against modernity. But what I'm talking about here is when all of your values, what is right, what is wrong, what is acceptable, what is not acceptable, what you love, what you hate, when that's defined by the people your own grandparents were making dua against, when they were begging Allah to give you give you freedom from it. We forgot where our fathers were. And somebody shows you just a picture of your grandpa and says, this is the legacy you're carrying, it puts me to shame. Now think, Allah Azza wa Jalla is not just calling on your grandfather, He's saying Ibrahim alayhi salam. That's actually our father. Millata abikum Ibrahim, huwa sammakum al-muslimin min qablu wa fi hadha. But we're not just answerable to the legacy of Ibrahim alayhi salam because he's our father. Then Allah adds another dimension to this ayah, and He says, liyakuna ar-rasulu shahidan alaykum wa takunu shuhada 'ala an-nas. This is where the burden gets heavy. Allah says He'll make the job easy, but He didn't end there. He put, and it's not like, oh, no pressure. No, there's pressure. That's the reality of it. The thing is, my job as someone who tries to give khutbah every week is not just to give you false hope. It's not just to give you and myself ayat and reminders that are going to make us feel better about ourselves. If there's a storm coming, and I say, well, I don't want to talk about the storm that's coming, because you'll feel bad, then I'm doing you a disservice. And when the storm finally hits, you're like, why didn't you say anything about a storm? Well, I said, well, it was going to ruin your weekend. I didn't want to tell you anything about a storm because, I mean, it's bad news. People hate the weatherman enough. So let's just talk about something else. Let's just talk about the game this weekend or something else. Well, there's something, some realities we have to face, whether we like it or not. They're in the book and we have to face it. He says, لِيَكُونَ الرَّسُولُ شَهِيدًا عَلَيْكُمْ. So the messenger could be a witness against you. Against you, sallallahu alayhi wasallam. Judgment day comes. Allah is asking for testimony for all humanity. Allah says, "La yatakallamun." Nobody's going to be talking. Illa man adina lahu ar-Rahman, except for the one that Allah gives permission to. Ar-Rahman gives permission to. Wa qala sawaba, and he's going to say the right thing. And that's our Prophet, sallallahu alayhi wasallam. And he's going to speak up on that day. And on that day, among the things he will say is, "Inna qawm ittakhadhu hadha al-Qur'ana mahjura." My nation, this nation of mine here, abandoned the Quran. It was one of the things he'll say in the Quran. He will testify for his ummah. He will also testify for those who abandoned the legacy of their father Ibrahim. Those who walked away, who didn't care. He's going to testify against some of us. وَكَيْفَ إِذَا جِئْنَا مِنْ كُلِّ أُمَّةٍ بِشَهِيدٍ. He was listening to a sahabi recite Quran. How will it look when we bring a witness against every nation? وَجِئْنَا بِكَ عَلَىٰ هَٰؤُلَاءِ شَهِيدًا in Surah An-Nisa. And we will bring you to witness against, stand witness against them. This was an ayah in Surah An-Nisa in Medina, not even the kuffar, in Medina. And the sahabi is listening to, reciting this ayah to him. And he said, Ya Rasulullah, I should recite Quran to you? Quran was given to you. He said, no, I love listening to it. So he starts reciting. He gets to this ayah. How will it be when Allah makes you, Muhammad sallallahu alayhi wa sallam, stand witness and testify against your own people? The Prophet couldn't take anymore. He said, hasbuk, enough, enough, enough. He couldn't take the thought that he's going to be made to testify against his own ummah. The one he cries about every night, sallallahu alayhi wa sallam, ummati, ummati. لِيَكُونَ الرَّسُولُ شَهِيدًا عَلَيْكُمْ. But that's not enough. On the one hand, the Prophet is standing there testifying. And if the Prophet testifies, wallahi al-azim, I know I'm taking a little extra time. I won't take more than 3 or 4 minutes, I promise. If the Prophet sallallahu alayhi wa sallam testifies, then there's no saving you. And there's no saving me. That's the same Prophet that didn't even ask Allah to change the Qibla. He just looked at the sky. He just looked at the sky and the Qibla changed. قَدْ نَرَى تَقَلُّبَ وَجْهِكَ فِي السَّمَاءِ فَلَنُوَلِّيَنَّكَ قِبْلَةً تَرْضَاهَا. We're changing the direction so you could be happy. Because we saw you look at the sky, Allah says. Just look at it. When that Prophet speaks, Allah listens. Allah Azza wa Jalla gives him what he wants. You know? سَلْ تُعْطَى on judgment day, Allah says. Ask, you will be given. Ask, you will be given. That's the only creation of Allah. Allah says that too. Ask, you will be given on judgment day. Ya Rab. We don't want him testifying against us. We want him testifying in our favor. We want to be of the ummah that receives the shafa'a of the Messenger sallallahu alaihi wasallam. But it doesn't come for free. And he adds finally, how will you be qualified for the Prophet's testimony so he testifies in your favor?
Instead of when he gets on the witness stand, he testifies against you and me. He testifies in our

favor. The answer is in the ayah, the same ayah. This is all one ayah. وَتَكُونُوا شُهَدَاءَ عَلَى النَّاسِ. And you become witnesses over the rest of humanity. In other words, when people see you, they see La ilaha illallah. When people see you, they see Muhammadur Rasulullah sallallahu alayhi wa sallam. He's not here. His ambassadors are here. We're here. Ibrahim alayhi salam is not here. His children are here. When you see the child, you remember the father. That's what's supposed to be the case. We are supposed to be a testimony of Allah by our existence. By our existence over the rest of humanity. When people see us at work, when they see us at the university, when our friends see us, when they interact with us, they know these people are different. They belong to a different kind of family. They have a different kind of allegiance. There's something beautiful about them we haven't seen in anybody else. That's what لِتَكُونُوا شُهَدَاءَ عَلَى النَّاسِ. How do we get there? How are we going to be strong enough to be a model for the rest of humanity? Again, let's just conclude this ayah. Allah gives the answer Himself. فَأَقِيمُوا الصَّلَاةَ وَآتُوا الزَّكَاةَ وَاعْتَصِمُوا بِاللَّهِ. Three things and you'll be qualified. This is your training program. So far it was the job and the responsibility. And if you don't do your job, here's the trouble you're going to get into. Now, finally, how do you prepare for this job? How are you going to get trained for this job? Establish the prayer. Give zakat. Establish the prayer means don't be lackadaisical about your five prayers. Take them very seriously. Then he says give zakat, which is everybody knows if you're qualified, if you make enough money, 2.5% of your income. But that's not enough. The money you make has to be halal for you to give zakat. If you're earning haram money and then giving 2.5% of the beer money, that doesn't help anybody. That's not zakat. Because it's not pure to begin with. So your earnings, your dealing with Allah is pure. Your dealings with people, the way you make money is pure. وَآتُوا الزَّكَاةَ. Then he says, وَاعْتَصِمُوا بِاللَّهِ. And hold on for dear life to Allah. Hold on to Allah. What does that mean? He explains it himself. وَاعْتَصِمُوا بِحَبْلِ اللَّهِ. Hold on to Allah's rope. Now he explains that himself. Holding on to Allah means holding on to Allah's words. Having a bond with Allah's words. That'll protect you. May Allah Azza wa Jalla give us that bond as the month of the Quran approaches. وَاعْتَصِمُوا بِاللَّهِ. هُوَ مَوْلَاكُمْ. He's the one that's protecting you. He's the one that guards you. He's the one that's securing you. He's your Mawla. فَنِعْمَ الْمَوْلَى. What better protector can you have? وَنِعْمَ النَّصِيرًا. What better aid can you have? And these are the last words of this ayah. وَنِعْمَ النَّصِيرًا. What better aid, helper. There are lots of words in Arabic for help. And I leave you with this one. Nusra is used, Nasir is used, when you need help against an enemy. Like if I say, hey, could you help me out? I need a pen. Or could you help me out? I need to change a tire. You're not a Nasir. But if an army was surrounded and they were about to be annihilated and another reinforcement came and rescued them, that would be their Nasir. That's Nusra. This is aid, you know, weapons or a new army came to support them. This kind of aid is called Nasir. Allah says, Allah is your Nasir. You know what that means? That you and I are at war in ourselves. The struggle is a war. And this war needs big help. And no bigger help will come than Allah Himself. When you start taking those steps towards Allah, then there is no better aid than Allah Himself. وَاعْتَصِمُوا بِاللَّهِ. Hold on to Allah. What better help can you possibly have? So by the end of this ayah, Allah has made a promise. You and I take these struggling steps towards Him, and He will not let go. Allah will not let go. The only people that let go is us. Allah never lets go. And when He holds on, then you have all the protection you need. You have all the help you need. May Allah Azza wa Jal put us all under the shade of His protection and under the shade of His aid. May Allah Azza wa Jal qualify all of us in our lives for the nusra of Allah Azza wa Jal. And may Allah alleviate the ummah from the suffering that it's going through and really restore our dignity and our place in the world by making us people that carry the legacy of Rasulullah sallallahu alaihi wasallam. 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
3: Take them forward. Allah will take them forward. So all those brothers that are leaning against the wall and that are seated at the back, the time a humble appeal is made to fill in the first surf, as this is the sunnah of Masjid al-Nabawi, and every masjid that whenever the Sahaba used to enter, they used to fill in the first surf and thereafter the second surf. Also, it comes in the hadith of Rasulullah sallallahu alaihi wasallam that if we, that is the ummatis and followers of Rasulullah sallallahu alaihi wasallam, if we have to know the reward of the first surf, not only would we fight with each other, but we would also be prepared to kill one another if the reward of the first surf was revealed to this ummah. But it was kept disclosed. So inshallah, let us make this a habit and let us try and bring the sunnah in, not only for this Jummah, but inshallah for the rest of our life. Alhamdulillah, all praise are due to Allah subhanahu wa ta'ala. Allah subhanahu wa ta'ala is that being, Ya'mar la tarawul uyun, who no eyes can see, wa la tukhalitu dhunun. And also, Allah subhanahu wa ta'ala is that powerful being, who is magnificent. Allah subhanahu wa ta'ala is a being whom our minds are too feeble and too weak to understand and comprehend the magnitude and the greatness of Allah subhanahu wa ta'ala. 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That is, Allah subhanahu wa ta'ala is a powerful being who knows not only the number of trees that He had created on the face of this earth, but Allah subhanahu wa ta'ala is a powerful being who Allah clearly and explicitly mentions, وَمَا تَسْكُتُ مِنْ وَرَكَةٍ إِلَّا يَعْلَمُهَا, that no leaf from the millions and billions of trees on the face of this earth will fall without the permission of Allah. No branch will shake without the permission of Allah. وَيَعْلَمُ مَثَاقِيلَ الْجِبَالِ. Allah is a powerful being that not only knows the number of mountains on the face of this earth, but Allah subhanahu wa ta'ala can exactly depict and analyze and tell us exactly the weight of each mountain and all the mountains as well put together. As Allah ta'ala says beautifully in the Quran, وَتَرَى الْجِبَالَ تَحْسَبُهَا جَامِدًا. When you look at the mountains, we deem them to be stabilizers. That is, when we look at the mountains, they are there to stabilize the earth, to keep the earth firm. But Allah says these very stabilizers, these very mountains, on the day of Qiyamah, وَيَتَمُرُ مَرَ السَّحَابُ, will be moving around just like our clouds will be moving around. In another ayat, Allah says, these mountains will be desecrated, turned into a pulverized myriad, turned into smotherings, Allah Ta'ala. And the mountains that we are seeing, one third of its capacity, of its weight, is manifest to us on the surface of this earth. And two thirds of the very height and that weight of the mountain is in the earth. This is the greatness of Allah. وَيَعْلَمُ مَكَالِي إِلَى الْإِبْهَارِ. And that is, Allah subhanahu wa ta'ala is a powerful being that knows not only the amount of water in the oceans, but exactly the amount of foam also in the oceans, respectively. And it is this Allah.

law. There is clearly and explicitly mentions in the Quran, Ya ayyuhal ladina amanu, O you who believe, udkhulu fi silmi kafa, enter into Islam completely and totally. وَلَا تَتَّبِعُوا خُطُوَاتِ الشَّيْطَانِ, and do not follow the footsteps of shaitan. إِنَّهُ لَكُمْ عَدُوٌّ مُبِينٌ, indeed he is an open foe, he is an open enemy for each and every one of us. And the last few weeks ago that I was here, we spoke about حقوق العباد, human rights. Because today we have understood deen only to be ibadat. We have entailed deen to be only fasting, salah, zakat, hajj, recitation of the Quran and zikr. Respected brothers, we are suffering from a gross misunderstanding of deen. Because, however, these are the pillars of deen. These are absolutely essential to perform. These are absolutely essential to carry out. But it is an erroneous belief to understand that this is complete deen. Complete deen is mu'amalat, mu'asharat, that is ibadat, the worshipping of Allah subhanahu wa ta'ala. Where salat, zakat, fasting, hajj, tilawat, that only comprises of ibadat, worshipping Allah ta'ala. Mu'amalat, monetary dealings, our fiscal discipline, fiscal dealings, monetary dealings, mu'asharat, our social etiquettes, aqaid, our beliefs, akhlaq, our character, this all comprises of complete deen, respected brothers. And it is this that I would like to discuss. Where is that Muslim? That Muslim of yesteryear. The search is for that Muslim of the past who has become one of the endangered species. That is almost extinct. That is, when our great-grandparents, when our forefathers came to this country, respected brothers, their need and their intention when they came here, respected brothers, they had ikhlas, they had sincerity, and their need for migrating and immigrating and leaving their respective countries, respective brothers, was so that deen may be established. Was so that their offspring have a better future, respective brothers. When they left their countries and worked in the plantations and worked in the farms and slogged, respective brothers, their earnings, their halal earnings, the money that they used, the little that they could save, they used it for the establishment of madaris, for the establishment of masajid, for the propagation of deen. But the point that I'm making is, when they opened their businesses, or they worked, or they were employees, respected brothers, we find that their niyat and their intention was not to do somebody down, was not to monopolize, was not to close and to have competition with one another, respected brothers. Their niyat was solely and only for the propagation of deen and for us to have a better future. We find that our great-grandparents, respected brothers, and our grandparents, and some of us who've lost our fathers, we find, respected brothers, he was somebody. He was indeed a paragon. He was a role model of virtue. He was, let us contemplate, respected brothers, he was someone whose name was envied. He was somebody whose promises were fulfilled. When they took a promise, respected brothers, they kept to their word. He was somebody whose reliability was unquestionable. He was somebody whose word was his honor. When he gave his word, respected brothers, he would honor his word. His word required no signature. Any dealings with him, the Muslim of yesteryear, the Muslim of the past, respected brothers, our parents, grandparents, great-grandparents, any dealings with them, respected brothers, required no sureties, no guarantees, no suspicions, no agreements, no fear of any sort. Because his offers were golden opportunities, sought by one and all, respected brothers. Indeed, his word was of the highest security, highest value, respected brothers. This was the Muslims of yesteryear. And today, unfortunately, respected brothers, it's so sad to say, another species has taken his place. Today we call ourselves Muslims in inverted commas, respected brothers. We assume the same name. We call ourselves Muslims, proudly calling ourselves Muslims, respected brothers. But of course, the modern version of Muslim, respected brothers. Look at the traits and the qualities of our forefathers.
and look at

us as Muslims today. Who is this modern-day Muslim? Let us describe him. Let us see what is his qualities. Then we'll understand, respected brothers. He is a polite. These are our qualities. This is what type of Muslims we are today, respected brothers. He is a polite and convincing sweet talker. He's polite. He's a convincing. He thinks he knows everything is on his tongue. He's highly knowledgeable about all topics. He thinks he knows everything. He issues high domination checks made of refined rubber. He's always issuing checks, but it's made of refined. His checks are always bouncing. His payments, respected brothers, are ever due, overdue, and never due, respected brothers. Comparing to our forefathers, his word was his honor. He needed no sureties. But today's Muslim, respected brothers, will issue high denomination checks. And he make promises that don't worry, your check is in the post. When the check, you receive the check after 3 weeks, we find that it, and you put it in your account, we find that the check bounces. And he refuses to pay. As I've discussed a few weeks ago, respected brothers, Rasulullah sallallahu alaihi wasallam in a hadith clearly states that when a sahabi, a person had seen Nabi sallallahu alaihi wasallam dying with iman, when a sahabi left this world, and a sahabi had any debts, Nabi sallallahu alaihi wasallam should first inquire whether that sahabi had any debts. And if the sahaba replied yes, that this particular sahabi had debts for which he has no funds in his estate to settle his debts, let us listen, Rasulullah sallallahu alaihi wasallam did not perform the janazah namaz of that sahabi. It is so severe. Rasulullah sallallahu alaihi wasallam has mentioned in a hadith that all the debts, all the sins of a martyr are forgiven, except death, respected. Yet we find, due to greed, respected brothers, due to greed, and some of us on the other hand have the wealth, but we find that it is necessary, we find that it is more important to fulfill things that are optional, going for Hajj, going for Umrah, going for holidays, rather than paying our creditors, respected. This is the new modern day Muslim. He is a regular guest of honor of the attorneys. He is a regular guest of honor of the attorneys. He's always in trouble, respected. His apparel, that is, his clothing, comprises a variety of lawsuits. He's permanently in trouble in court, and is always trying to settle and looking for loopholes in order to come out of the situation he put himself in. He is very holy, holy in inverted commas, due to searching for loopholes in documents. He's so-called holy because, respected brothers, he looks for evading issues everywhere. How can I get out of this problem? He puts himself into the problem, respected brothers. This modern-day Muslim, respected brothers, drives all your fleshy cars. All the flesh, you see him driving the best of cars. With whose money, respected brothers? With his creditors' money. With money taken from the bank. With doing people in, respected brothers. And who do we greet? We are proud. We're greeting that person because he has wealth. Who are we greeting? We're greeting that person, let us ask ourselves, respect. We're greeting that person because he has wealth. Because of his car, we're greeting that person. Let that person drive another car, and we find whether we'll greet him. Let that person have wealth, and we find we don't greet that person. And similarly with our janazas, respected brothers. We find that if a poor person passes away, what happens? How many of us will attend the janazah? But if a wealthy person must pass away because he had wealth, but we don't know from where he accrued the wealth, what was his capital? How did he become a multimillionaire? Was he first gambling? Before his capital wealth was around, then he opened up all these chain stores. We don't ponder, but we just look at the end result. A poor person, we won't even get 50 people performing namaz. But a wealthy person, so that we may show our face, we go and we show our face. We even say, I want to just go and show my face. Nowadays, it's becoming such a norm that we just perform janaza namaz and we come away. That is our attitude, respected brothers. This modern day Muslim, respected brothers, he is the jack of all trades. Master of hijacking. He is the jack of all trades. Master of hijacking.

objective. Is involved in every theft, respected brother. He is a modern-day dragon who devours the containers of merchants. He is a modern-day dragon, respected brother, who devours, who consumes the containers of merchants. We find that they have agreements with the people at the... We find that they steal containers after containers. Containers that come, respected brothers, that don't belong to them, we find. With what some schemes that they make with the custom officials, paying the custom official, or sometimes what we do, insure the goods. Then we ourselves, this modern day businessman, this modern day Muslim, we ourselves steal those very containers, and also on top of that we collect insurance for those very goods which we stole ourselves, or organized that it must be stolen. He is a modern day dragon who devours the containers of merchants. He is a kind of Robin Hood who even fleeces from the poor. Robin Hood stole from the rich and gave the poor. This modern day Muslim, he even steals from the poor, respected brother. He will steal from the poor also, respected brother. He prays more than 5 times a day. Prays, not in P-R-E-Y-S, but P-R-E-Y-S. That is, he looks, who can I attack today? Who is my customer? Who can I do in today? Who can I take in today, respected brother? He hunts. Let us listen attentively, respected brothers. This is not a session for Kailullah or siesta, but let us listen attentively, respected brothers. Many of us start our businesses early, and we feel that Juma is the time for siesta. We should listen attentively, because it is very important, and it's for each and every one of us, respected brothers. He is very helpful in distributing your zakat for you. We find that he has lots of money, and he distributes. But it is not his wealth that he is distributing, respected brothers. He is distributing his creditors' money. It does not belong to him. He guides his victims to performing Hajj and Umrah. He is very fast to repeat Sehrin Iftar during the days of Ramadan. He'll do all these things. But Hukukul Ibad, when it comes to human rights, he is not interested, respected brothers. He sells at half price. He sells his good at half price, subsidized by suppliers. He's always buying stolen goods. He's ordering from his merchants. The first 6 months he will pay. He will pay his suppliers. After 6 months, he'll order from all different suppliers 10 million rand worth of goods. Then he will declare himself insolvent, relocate, and open his business after 6 months or 12 months. This is this modern day Muslim, respected brother. Rasulullah sallallahu alayhi wasallam, in a hadith, it is clear cut. I've mentioned it before. There is nothing like insolvency. If you are owing your creditors 1 million rand, it is our duty. It is our duty. If I'm owing somebody 1 million rand, it is my duty to pay him 1 million rand back, respected brother. The law of the country is different, but Allah's law, divine law, we cannot contravene Allah's law. The law of the country may tell us to pay 10 rand in 1 million rand. The law of the country may tell us to pay 1 cent in a rand. But the law of Allah is that we pay the full amount that we have taken, unless the creditor oversees and overlooks and forgives you, respected brother. And the reason why we fall into insolvencies and regard ourselves bankrupt is because the style and the way of our life, respected brother. We have to drop the standard of our living, because we want to buy things we don't need, to impress people we don't know with money we don't have. How foolish are we to live like millionaires in this world on borrowed money, respected brother. And it's because of our greed. It is because of loans. It's because of overdraft. It's because of our credit card that puts us in this situation. It's because of status and to show somebody that we're somebody in the society that puts us in this situation, respected brother. He performs, this modern day Muslim performs miracles selling non-existent goods, non-existent objects. He will sell you things that don't exist. He will make promises of return. Invest 50,000, I will give you so much. Invest 20,000, I'm getting this, I will give you so much. We find that over and over, he makes these promises. He makes investments. He makes all this. He makes all these agreements, and we find at the end of the day, no returns, respected brothers. He takes a lot of interest in financial matters. Interest as in interest from the banks, respected brothers. Not interest as in concentrate, but he takes a lot of interest. And recently, we find that he exploits his employees in order to become wealthy overnight, respected brothers. This modern-day Muslim.

We find that recently the sweatshop, and we find that the labor department that has closed down so many businesses in Portsmouth. Who are the owners of these businesses, Mr. Speaker? Is that modern-day Muslim who exploits his employees? Is that modern-day Muslim that assaults his employees, respected members? Those of us that have businesses, as the hadith, I will recite to you a few hadith after I've mentioned what we do, respected brothers, we should take cognizance. The illegal foreign immigrants, they are working for us. We find that these very factories that are open 24-hour shifts, 24 hours a day, we find that they lock these very workers in these factories. They have no sanitation, no facilities. We find that there's no toilets also. And we exploit these people. Why? Because they're illegal foreigners, illegal immigrants. We exploit them, we give them the lowest of salaries, respected sir. They work in 12-hour shifts, 14-hour shifts. We know all the incidences. We're reading the newspapers, respected brothers. Muslims, it's a disgrace. It's a humiliation on the Ummah of Rasulullah sallallahu alaihi wasallam that Muslims are targeted. And it is Muslims that are doing this, respected brothers. Look at the incidences in Portsmouth, respected brothers. The appalling conditions that are taking place. Worst of all, the thing is what we fail to realize is everybody has got rights. The employer has got rights. And the employee also has got rights. But we fail to realize, we think that only I am the employer, I have got rights only. On the other hand, the employee also, the laborers also should understand that they should also abide. The employer also has got rights. But the employer should not assault his employees, should not abuse his employees, should not hit his employees. In Indonesia, so many incidences. In the factories, respected brother. How can we hit the next Muslim brother? The hadith of Rasulullah sallallahu alaihi wasallam reported from Hazrat Anas, it comes in Bukhari Sharif and Muslim Sharif. Ma masistu dibahan wala hariran alyana min kafi Rasulillahi sallallahu alaihi wasallam. Hazrat Anas radiallahu anhu says, I have never felt silk and velvet more softer than the palms of Rasulullah sallallahu alaihi wasallam. Wala shamamtu rahidan qattu ajaba min rahiyati Rasulillahi sallallahu alaihi wasallam. Nor did I smell any fragrance more fragrant than the fragrance of Rasulullah sallallahu alaihi wasallam. وَلَقَدْ خَدِمْتُ رَسُولَ اللَّهِ صَلَى اللَّهُ عَلَيْهِ وَسَلَّمَ عَشْرَ سَنِينَ فَمَا قَالَ لِي كَتُّ أُفْ. Hazrat Anas radiallahu anhu says, I was in the service, I was in the khidmat of Rasulullah sallallahu alaihi wasallam for 10 years. Not 1 year, respected brothers. For 10 years. In that 10-year period, Anas radiallahu anhu says, Rasulullah sallallahu alaihi wasallam did not even tell me uff, respected brothers. وَلَا قَالَ لِي شَيْنْ فَعَلْتُهُ لِمَا فَعَلْتَهُ. 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Or something that I did not do. Anas radiallahu anhu says, Nabi sallallahu alaihi wasallam did not tell me why did you not do that. This is the conduct of Rasulullah sallallahu alaihi wasallam. And we as Muslims exploiting our employees, assaulting our laborers, underpaying them, respected brothers, to become, why? Then we want to become millionaires overnight, respected. This is not the conduct of Rasulullah sallallahu alaihi wasallam. It is unbecoming. It is absolutely ludicrous, respected brothers. In another hadith, Rasulullah sallallahu alaihi wasallam said, "Ma daraba Rasulullah shayin qattu biyadi wala imratan wala khadiman." Nabi sallallahu alaihi wasallam never struck with his hand any of his wives. Rasulullah sallallahu alaihi wasallam had 11 wives. Wala imratan wala khadiman, not even a servant. Nabi sallallahu alaihi wasallam never ever struck even his servant, respected brothers. Because we are bosses, because we are employers, we can talk to our domestics, we can talk to our employees the way we want to. Respected brothers, let us ponder, respected brothers. In another hadith, Rasulullah sallallahu alaihi wasallam says, "Unsur akhaka zaliman aw madluman." Assess your brother, the oppressor and the oppressed. فَقَالَ رَجُلَ الصَّحَابِ. He said, "Ya Rasulullah, unsuru ila kana madluman." I know you say, assist a person that is oppressed, a person who has his rights taken away, a person who is abused, a person who is assaulted. I can understand that we must assist the oppressed, the person that is oppressed. رَأَيْتَ إِنْ كَانَ ظَالِمًا فَكَيْفَ أَنْسُرُهُ. But what about a person who is an oppressor? He is the one that is assaulting. He is the one who is abusing. How can I assess that person? Rasulullah sallallahu alaihi wasallam says, "Tahjuzuhu."

وتمنعوه من الظلم فإن ذلك نصر النبي صلى الله عليه وسلم says that we should stop and prevent that employer. We should and stop, prevent, advise that employer that what you are doing is an oppression. And because you are oppressing your employers, Allah subhanahu wa ta'ala will take your good deeds away on the day of Qiyamah. As I mentioned a few weeks ago in the hadith, that a person will come with many good deeds on the day of Qiyamah. But because he had oppressed somebody, because he had abused somebody, he had assaulted somebody, he had used bad language on somebody, he had usurped the rights of somebody, then it will be said that all that person, the person who he had assaulted, that it will be said to take his good deeds. The person as compensation, take that person's good deeds and give it to the person you had assaulted. And if the good deeds even has been depleted, then we find the person who you assaulted, all his bad deeds will be laden, will be burdened with you, respectively. So severe is this. May Allah subhanahu wa ta'ala give us all the hidayat and tawfiq of becoming and having an iota of the character of Rasulullah sallallahu alayhi wa sallam. And may Allah ta'ala give us all the tawfiq to implement business, to implement such etiquettes in our business, respectively. Employee-employee have a good relationship and we move forward. And for this, employee-employee, you should seek advice from the ulama. We are so fortunate in this country. We are so fortunate in lands, especially, respect. There are so many ulama. When opening up a business,

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lot of thorny plants أمير المؤمنين said yes Ubay ibn Ka'ab said, so what did you do? Umar ibn Khattab radiallahu anhu said, I lifted up my clothes and I was very careful. Ubay ibn Ka'ab said, that is taqwa. We are walking in a field that is full of thorny plants. Shaytan and his followers will try to seduce you and invite you to evil. So having taqwa in dunya is lifting up your clothes and being careful so that you would not touch this evil. And that is the definition of taqwa. We ask Allah Azza wa Jal to make us of al-muttaqeen. Dear brothers and sisters, there's a famous story, parable, that I will narrate to you. You might have heard it before, but there are some lessons to learn from this story. It says that there were four cows. One of them was white, and the other three were black. And they used to live in a dangerous area, surrounded by wolves. The way they protected themselves is they were always together. They would stick together, watch out for each other. Everyone was keeping an attentive eye. And they survived, even though the area was surrounded by wild beasts. But the three black cows had a meeting one day.

And they said, this white cow is giving us away. When we try to hide at night, because we are black, nobody can see us. But the enemy is able to see the white cow. So why don't we just let him go? The three of us will be together and let's just let the white cow away because he's too much trouble. So now from that day on, the three black cows would be on one side and the poor white cow is alone. They boycotted the white cow. Now the wolf is very intelligent. He was able to detect the disunity that was among these cows. So he made his move and he attacked the white cow. And while he was devouring his flesh, the three black cows were doing nothing. They were watching it while their brother was torn into pieces. But the following night, the wolf attacked the three black cows. Why? Because now they were one man short, or actually one cow short. So they were not as strong as they were the day before, because they let down their brother white cow. Now the wolf attacked them and was able to snatch away one of the black cows. And now we only have two left. So the following night, it was even a more easy thing for the wolf, because only two are left. So he ate one of them. And then on the final night, there was only one cow left. And the cow was trying frantically to run away from the wolf. But now this cow has no supporter and no helper. So the wolf is pursuing it with confidence. He knows that this cow will get tired and fall down. There's nothing the cow could do. Nobody to help him. So the wolf is walking around very happily with confidence. And he pounced over the cow and grabbed him by the neck. And while he did that, and the cow was pronouncing his last moments on earth, he made a very important statement, a statement that is a great lesson that we can learn from. This white cow said, the black cow, the last cow that was living, while it was dying, these were his last words. He said, "Ukiltu yawma ukila thawr al-abyad." I was eaten the day the white cow was eaten. I have signed on my execution form the day I allowed the white cow to be eaten. That's when I died. I didn't die now. I didn't die today. I died when I allowed the wolf to eat the white cow. Now, brothers and sisters, I'm sure that you have already derived some lessons out of this story. I'll go through some of them in case you didn't pay attention to some of these lessons. Number one, this story is a good representation of the situation of the Muslim Ummah today. This is exactly what is happening. We are watching one Muslim nation fall after another, and we're watching, sitting back, doing nothing. When Palestine was taken, we did nothing. And then one nation after another is entering into problems. We have Kashmir, you have Chechnya, the Muslims in the Philippines, and now we have Iraq. And the Ummah is doing nothing. The Ummah is watching while Iraq is being devoured. It's not going to end there, because it will spill over to

other countries like Syria, and who only Allah knows who's next. So those nations weren't taken today. They were taken a long time ago. When we allowed a Muslim nation to fall down, we have allowed the same thing to happen to every and each one of us. The second lesson, this shows us the consequences of having this unity. When these cows didn't stick together, when they allowed the enemy to snatch one of them away, this is what happened to them. They were all defeated. Dear brothers and sisters, Rasulullah sallallahu alaihi wasallam has given an analogy of the ummah. Rasulullah sallallahu alaihi wasallam said, and this hadith is sahih, it's in Bukhari, that the analogy of this ummah is like a body. كَمَثَلِ الْجَسَدِ الْوَاحِدِ, like one body. إِذَا مَرِضَ مِنْهُ عُضُوْ تَدَاعَ لَهُ سَائِرُ الْجَسَدِ بِالسَّهَرِ وَالْحُمَّى. إِذَا اشْتَكَى مِنْهُ عُضُوْ تَدَاعَ لَهُ سَائِرُ الْجَسَدِ بِالسَّهَرِ وَالْحُمَّى. If one part of the body feels pain, then the whole body would suffer two things, sahar and humma. Sahar is sleeplessness, you cannot sleep. And humma is fever. Rasulullah sallallahu alaihi wasallam is saying that if your finger is injured, if your foot is injured, any part of the body is injured and you feel that pain, you cannot sleep. And your body develops a fever because your body is trying to fight the bacteria, fight the infection. It's trying to fight the enemy, so the whole body gets involved in that process. That is the description Rasulullah sallallahu alaihi wasallam gave of the ummah. So if a Muslim in the east or in the west, south or north, whether it is in the center of the body or the tips, whether it's in the finger or the toes, you should feel the same pain as if it is happening to your own family. If you are only concerned about your own safety and the safety of your direct family, then there's something wrong. You're not really part of the body. Rasulullah sallallahu alaihi wasallam is saying that the ummah is one body. It doesn't matter whether they are split into different political states, or they are in different groups, or they belong to different madhahib. As long as this person is a Muslim, and a Muslim is a person whom has a sound belief in Allah Azza wa Jal, somebody who's not deviant, that's a Muslim. The thing is, sometimes we look at it, only me and my group are Muslims. Why? Because he doesn't follow my jama'ah. He's not following my way. As long as you cannot prove that that Muslim is a kafir, he's a Muslim. As long as you don't have evidence that such a person is a murtad, he is a Muslim. Whether he belongs to the same madhab, or the same group, or the same country, it doesn't make a difference. Now we all talk about the importance of having unity. If we talk about unity in terms of having one group and just abandoning all of these different jama'at and all of us, and we get rid of all of these different madhahib, and we'll all just be copies of each other, that's an impossible thing to have. What we mean by unity is that even though your approach to Islamic work might be different, the madhab that you follow might be different, however, you are there to help your brother when your brother is in need. That is unity. You could have different approaches to work. You could be doing different things because we need different things. The ummah needs everything today. We have a shortcoming and deficiency in each and every area. Therefore, we need Muslims to fill those thagarat, to fill those posts. Therefore, our approach would be different. Some people are into da'wah, some people will be into seeking ilm, some people will be into ibadah. People are different. Not everybody can be a copy of everyone else. People have different abilities. Some people make good scholars, some people make good imams, some people make good teachers, and some people

make a good advisor, people are different. Some people, they are good at doing work. They're not really into talking and theory. They are good at doing the daily work that the Muslims need. Everybody is fulfilling a role. And we need to appreciate that. So what is meant by unity? It means when your brother is in need, you jump to help him. That is unity. Regardless of what his ideology is, as long as he is a Muslim. That is unity. So we need to fulfill the meaning of the hadith that this ummah is like al-jasad al-wahid idha ishtaka minhu udhu tada'a lahu sa'iru al-jasadi bis-sahri wal-humma. You need to feel the pain and suffering when you see what is happening to your brothers in other parts of the Muslim world. You need to be concerned about what's happening in Palestine and Iraq. You need to be concerned about what's happening in Kashmir, even though it's not your country. And some of these Muslim countries have problems among them. They have wars, they have political problems. But as a Muslim, it shouldn't make a difference to you. These governments are having problems with each other. But that nation, the Muslims in there are my brothers. That's how you should look at it. So we should have that concern for the Muslim ummah. مَنْ لَمْ يَهْتَمَّ بِأَمْرِ الْمُسْلِمِينَ فَلَيْسَ مِنْهُمْ. The one who is not concerned about the Muslims doesn't belong to them. And Rasulullah صلى الله عليه وسلم says, "Al-mar'u ma'a man ahab." A person would be with the ones he loves. You will be with the people you love on the Day of Judgment. If you have love of the Muslims, you will be with the Muslims on the Day of Judgment. If you have love for the kuffar, you will be with the kuffar on the Day of Judgment. That's how it works. That's the justice of Allah Azza wa Jal. Somebody who loves the Muslims will be with the Muslims and will follow them wherever they go. And that's why on the Day of Judgment, Rasulullah صلى الله عليه وسلم says, Allah Azza wa Jal will tell the people, follow the gods that you used to worship. So whoever used to worship the cross, will follow the cross. Whoever used to worship an idol, will follow the idol. Allah Azza wa Jal is telling them, if you didn't worship me, you cannot expect me to give you the ajr. Go to your gods and tell them to reward you on this day. And then Allah Azza wa Jal will take all of those false gods and throw them in hellfire, and their people will have to follow them. Because Allah Azza wa Jal is just. You did it for him, he will reward you. You did it for somebody else, you go and ask the ajr from the other god. And there's no gods besides Allah Azza wa Jal. Number three, a very important lesson, the consequences of betrayal. The consequences of forsaking a Muslim. Rasulullah sallallahu alayhi wa sallam says, المسلم أخو المسلم لا يظلمه ولا يخذله ولا يحقره. A Muslim is a brother of a Muslim. He does not oppress him. He does not betray him. And he does not give him up. And Rasulullah صلى الله عليه وسلم says in the other hadith, المسلم أخو المسلم لا يحقره, means you don't belittle him. In the other hadith it says, المسلم أخو المسلم لا يظلمه ولا يسلمه. A Muslim is a brother of a Muslim. He does not oppress him and he does not hand him over. You don't hand over a Muslim to the enemies of Allah Azza wa Jal. And this hadith is sahih, it's in Bukhari and Muslim. المسلم أخو المسلم لا يظلمه ولا يسلمه. These three cows, they handed over the white cow to the enemy. Now, what happens is, they thought that by doing that, they're securing themselves. They thought that they would be safe if they hand over this white cow. This white cow was outspoken, it was causing a lot of trouble, it was being accused of being a terrorist, so let him go, we don't want anything to do with him. Let them go to jail. But the thing is, they don't realize that it will come to you next. You will be next in line. So brothers, if you want to protect yourselves, now we're not talking about doing anything for your brother that is down. If you want to protect yourselves, you need to stop that. You need to stop such things from happening. Because as soon as you allow one Muslim to be taken, Allah Azza wa Jal does not help you anymore. You lose the assistance, the awn of Allah Azza wa Jal. مَنْ نَفَّسَ عَنْ مُسْلِمٍ كُرْبَةٍ مِنْ كُرْبَاتِ الدُّنْيَا نَفَّسَ اللَّهُ عَنْهُ كُرْبَةٍ مِنْ كُرْبَاتِ يَوْمِ الْقِيَامَةِ. If you relieve the pain or suffering of your Muslim brother in dunya, Allah Azza wa Jal will relieve you of pain on the Day of Judgment. وَمَنْ سَعَى

حاجة أخيه المسلم كان الله في عونه يوم القيامة. If you work to help your Muslim brother who is in need, Allah Azza wa Jal will help you when you are in need on the Day of Judgment. Now all of us know we cannot make it alone. Without the assistance and help of Allah Azza wa Jal, we cannot go anywhere. If you want the assistance of Allah to be on your side, jump to the assistance of your Muslim brother. That's how you will protect yourself. If you let him down, don't think that that will please your enemy. No, it won't. The enemy will carry on. Shaytan, take it as a rule. Shaytan will never be satisfied, will never be happy until he is able to destroy the entire ummah. Nothing will satisfy shaytan. If you try to please him by all means, it's not going to work. He has been our enemy since the time of Adam, and he will carry on being our enemy until the Day of Judgment. Don't think that you will please him and keep him quiet by feeding him one of your brothers. No. His hunger is never satisfied. His thirst is never quenched. If we betray or forsake, if we forsake a Muslim who is in need today, be assured that Allah Azza wa Jal will forsake us tomorrow. And brothers and sisters, for you who are living in the West, you are living in a dilemma. Your children are brought up in a non-Islamic environment and you're not going to be around. You're going to die. One day you're going to die and leave them behind. And only Allah knows what their fate will be. Possibly they could grow up into becoming non-Muslim. That's a possibility. We ask Allah Azza wa Jalla that none of our children or go astray from the path of As-Sirat al-Mustaqim. But the thing is, you need to invest for the future of your children. You need to invest something for them to ensure that they will carry on the straight path. You don't want to be held accountable on the Day of Judgment and Allah Azza wa Jalla is telling you, you are the ones who brought your family to this land, therefore you are responsible for what they do in the future. And you will be responsible for generation after generation that comes. So you want to invest for your children. And the way you do that is by standing up for your brother who is in need of help. Allah Azza wa Jal will be there for you and will be there for your children. Because Rasulullah Sallallahu Alaihi Wasallam says in the hadith of Ibn Abbas, احفظ الله يحفظك احفظ الله تجده تجاهك. If you take care of the commands of Allah, Allah will take care of you. If you take care of the commands of Allah, you will find Allah with you. And how does that happen? Ibn Rajab al-Hanbali, he gives explanations of hifzullah. He says, if you take care of the commands of Allah, Allah will take care of you. How will that happen? He says, number one, if you take care of Allah, Allah will take care of you by keeping you away from shubuhat and shahwat. Allah will save you from the vain desires, and He will save you from the doubts, doubts in iman. So that's one way Allah will save you. Second way, he said, Allah will take care of you in your old age. If you take care of the commands of Allah when you're young, Allah will take care of you when you're old. The third way, he said, if you take care of the commands of Allah, Allah will take care of your children. And he gives an example. He said in Surah Al-Kahf, in the story of Musa and Al-Khadr, when Al-Khadr rebuilt the wall that was about to fall down, Musa told him, why are you doing that? Why are you rebuilding this wall and these people are not going to pay us for it? What did Al-Khadr say? Al-Khadr said, وَأَمَّا الْجِدَارُ فَكَانَ لِغُلَامَيْنِ يَتِيمَيْنِ فِي الْمَدِينَةِ وَكَانَ تَحْتَهُ كَنْزٌ لَهُمَا. This wall belongs to two orphans and there's a treasure beneath it. And he said, I rebuilt it so that because if the wall falls down, the people will take away the treasure from the orphans. But if I rebuild it, then the orphans, when they grow old, are adults, they can retrieve their treasure. And then he gives the reason why. He said, وَكَانَ أَبُوهُمَا صَالِحًا. The reason why I rebuilt it is because their father was righteous. These orphans are not yet at the age of puberty to be held accountable. So how can you know whether they are salihin or not? The reason why Allah protected for them their treasure is because their father was righteous. The father already passed away.

But Allah Azza wa Jalla is taking care of his kids. He's taking care of his children. And Allah Azza wa Jalla sends Al-Khadr to go all the way to that village in order to rebuild the wall for those two orphans. Why? Because the father was righteous. So not only will Allah take care of your children when you're alive, Allah will take care of them after you pass away. What's better than that? Therefore, we need to take care of the commands of Allah. Don't think by ducking down, you will be protected and safe. You're not. You will be next. Now, dear brothers and sisters, we talked about this issue in general. However, some specifics in your city, in your own neighborhood. We're not talking about now things that are happening in Iraq or Palestine or somewhere else. In your own city and in this country, many Muslims have been arrested. You know, when you talk about Guantanamo Bay and all that stuff, there is a Guantanamo Bay in this country. There are 524 Muslims who are arrested under the new laws, and only two of them have been charged. You have over 520 Muslims who are locked up in jail and are left to rot in there, and there's no crime, they have not committed anything. There are no charges brought against them. And they're left there for months at end to just rot in those prison cells. What have you done for them? Your North African brothers who have nobody to help them in this country, and the Muslim community in this country is not doing anything for them, and they are left there years at end. One brother is telling me about the conditions of their families. These are poor brothers and sisters. Their families are left without any caretakers. They are suffering poverty, and nobody is doing anything for them. And recently there have been some British citizens who were arrested. Later on they were released because there was nothing against them. And one of them, he was beaten up by police when they arrested them. He did not resist at all. He raised up his hand. The police came in and started beating him up. And then what did they do? After he was bleeding and had a black eye and he was bleeding in his urine and blood was coming from his ears, the police put him in the posture of sujood. And they told him, "Where is your God now?" Insult to Islam, insult to our religion, insult to our ummah. You need to do something. We can't just sit there and watch. This is an insult to our religion. It's not just to the brother. It's an insult to Islam. You're bringing somebody and putting him in sujood, and then you're telling him, "Where is your God?" Allahu Akbar. You're trying to challenge Allah Azza wa Jal. Allah Azza wa Jal is just, and Allah Azza wa Jal is al-azim, al-qawi. Allah Azza wa Jal will revenge for himself. Allah Azza wa Jal does not need us. But the thing is, we cannot allow such things to happen, and we watch. We just sit there watching, doing nothing. Thinking by ducking down and by being quiet, we'll be safe. If you don't stop it now, it's going to happen to you. It might happen to your wife. It might happen to your own daughter. You need to stop it in its tracks before it grows. So we ask you, there's a petition outside. You need to sign on that petition. And you need to do whatever you're capable of doing. This is a responsibility. It's hanging on your necks. It is something that you owe it to your Muslim brothers. You owe it to your ummah. You owe it to Allah Azza wa Jal. You know, don't think that our religion is just, we talk about theoretical things and we stay away from what is happening to the ummah. That is why the Muslims in Spain lost Spain. Al-Maqarri, the classical Muslim historian, he said, and this was while the Muslim towns were falling down. Al-Maqarri says, the Muslim towns were being invaded by the Crusaders, one town after another, and they were falling one after another. And you can walk into the mosques of Andalus, and you can hear nothing about what's happening to the Muslims. فَلَا مُذَكِّرٍ وَلَا دَاعٍ. Nobody talks about it in the khutbah, nobody talks about it in the lessons, nothing. The scholars are talking about theoretical things and they're leaving the ummah. And the ummah is being betrayed and they're doing nothing. Ibn Hazm al-Andalusi, the famous scholar from al-Andalus, was so frustrated and fed up with the situation of the scholars and the imams of al-Andalus. He said, "Do not be deceived by these fusaq." He called them fusaq, corrupt. He said, "Don't be deceived by these fusaq who claim to be scholars while they are wearing the skins of sheep on hearts of wolves." He said, "What are they doing? They're doing nothing for the ummah. The ummah is falling down, the ummah is being fought against, the land of Al-Andalus is invaded."

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So we need to stand up, we need to mobilize, we need to unify, we need to stand up and make our voice heard. And this is the ibadah, this is the ibadah that you're doing. It is the ibadah, you are worshipping Allah Azza wa Jal by assisting your brothers. And Allah Azza wa Jal will save it for you. In dunya, you will be rewarded for it, and in akhirah. And you're going to need it, because the ummah is going through fitan, each and every one of us is going

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0: I want to take you back to the beginning. To the beginning of when Allah subhanahu wa ta'ala created the first human being. And the reason I want to go back to that point, when Allah first created the first human being, I want to share with you an awareness of what the plot and the plan of the enemies of the human beings, the enemies of morals, the enemies of good, what they planned from that time until today, and will stay going till the hereafter. Iblis, first of all, was a jinn, and he had a position among the ranks of the angels. He actually worked among the angels, literally. But he wasn't an angel, he was a jinn made of fire. The angels are made of light. He had a special rank, he was God-fearing. He was devout. He was a worshipper, wallahi. And he believed in the oneness of God and his might and power and everything. And he turned to him, he was a righteous servant of God, in every meaning of the word. However, something inside of his heart, when we say heart, we don't mean literally the organ that's pumping blood. When we say heart in Arabic, we mean the mind, something here, in here, something inside. If you change hearts, literally, you're not going to change that. That stays with you, the mind, something in here. Iblis had something in here, something that wasn't right. And Allah, He doesn't put that in you. But Allah gives you the opportunity, the circumstances to have it if you want to, depending on how you choose. This is the will of God. His knowledge is unbelievable. We cannot explain it. So Iblis, Allah tested Iblis. It was a test, and there were many other plans as well to this test. At the same time, the test of Iblis was also going to be a test for Adam alayhi salam, our father. And the test of Adam was also going to be a test for us. So Allah said to His angels one day, "Inni khaliqum basharam min tin." This is a test to the angels. He wanted to teach the angels something and wanted to teach us something by telling them this. What is it? He said to them, "Oh my angels, I am about to create a creation, a being made of clay." Now the angels know that there are angels made of light and Allah had created the jinns made of fire. Allah only knows what else He has created before us. We don't know. We haven't been informed. But now the angels are told that a creature is going to be created from clay. Now the angels had known the jinns before what they had done. They shed blood and corrupted on earth. This earth was here before us. And the jinns lived here, and they still do, and they corrupted and shed blood. So Allah sent the angels down, and they actually had a battle, and they forced them out into the islands of the world. That's where their headquarters are. This is knowledge which Allah told us about. So the angels replied, أَتَجْعَلُ فِيهَا مَنْ يُفْسِدُ فِيهَا وَيَسْفِكُ الدِّمَاءَ وَنَحْنُ نُسَبِّحُ بِحَمْدِكَ وَنُقَدِّسُ لَكَ. They said, "Oh our Lord, are you going to create a creature on earth that will shed blood again and corrupt again when we glorify your name and your and praise?" They're not questioning, but they're asking to seek knowledge. They're confused. The jinns, look what they did. We don't understand the reason behind creating another creation when they're going to shed blood and corrupt. God did not explain it to them, because they will not understand until they see. So all he said was this, قَالَ إِنِّي أَعْلَمُ مَا لَا تَعْلَمُونَ. He said, "I know that which you just do not know." So Allah created Adam alayhi salam.
1: Allah took dust from the earth, and that dust was taken from different parts of the earth. And you and I know that the soil on the earth is different colors. You have red, you have slightly lighter color, you have a darker color, you have different shades of brown and so on. So there were different shades and different colors. And He took these from different parts of the globe, from the valleys, from the mountaintops, from the sandy regions, from the rocky regions and so on. And Allah subhanahu wa ta'ala put it all together. This is why in mankind, nowadays we use the word genes. The genes within man. What do we understand? If something is in your genes, there is a likelihood that it will be passed on to your children, hereditary. So Adam alayhi salatu wasalam was created from different types, different colors and different qualities. So from his progeny, There are different colors. So Allah subhanahu wa ta'ala then speaks about how He created this man. Allah subhanahu wa ta'ala first had this dust, and then He added water to it, it became soil, and then He shaped it up, it became clay, and He left it. He left it for a while. Now, what was the size of Adam alayhi salatu wasalam? Very interestingly, the narration says, Situna dhira'an, 60 feet. And the hadith says, خَلَقَ اللَّهُ آدَمَ عَلَى صُورَتِهِ. Allah created Adam upon His image. Now, what is meant by this? When me and you were born, how were we created? A little seed began to multiply. And thereafter, the form was given slowly but surely.

0: surely. But with Adam alayhi salam, it was different. Allah created him on his image from day one, which means he was already big, he already had size, he already had eyes. That is the meaning of creation in his image, not the image of Allah. But Adam was created in the image of Adam wholly. In those meters, he was already an adult when he was created.
1: When Allah created Adam alayhi salam, Iblis had heard the angels what they had asked. And everybody's talking about it. And Iblis, he's starting to think here. What is so special about this creature which God had created? Curiosity. And at the same time, something began to develop in his heart. A form of jealousy. Why? Here is Iblis among the rank of the angels, wanting to please his Lord. Loves his Lord, wants to please him. And now something had come up which he had never anticipated, never thought of, and suddenly he feels something strange coming out. He could have controlled it, but he let it consume him. It was the jealousy. Jealousy began. So he went to look at this creature, and he saw it. It didn't look too impressive to him. It was made of clay, dark. It was dark in color because there was no soul in it. It was just clay. He tapped it, and he kicked it. And it made a ringing sound. And he was able to flow through it. Because he's created from a less denser material, which is flames of fire, he was able to flow through this body. And he found, as in the hadith, he found that we were hollow. So he thought, you are a weak creature. That's what he thought. As time went, Allah left the body of Adam alayhi salam like that. And every time Iblis looked at it, he felt fear a bit. Looking at a dead body is quite frightening, isn't it? Well, imagine seeing something like that. Iblis saw it and he was frightened. But at the same time, he's trying to beat his fear and say, I'm better than you. You're not going to be better than me. Do whatever you want. He's not going to be better than me. I'm going to be better than him. What's so special about him? I will always be God's favorite. And I'm going to do everything about it to be that way. It's like that. Allah left him there until that jealousy developed more and more and more. And now it turned into proudiness, arrogance. Jealousy turned into proudiness. Allah created Adam, put his soul into him.
0: He blew the ruh, or the soul, into Adam alayhi salatu wasalam. Very interestingly, it started from the top, from the head. So the most honored organ that we have is the brain. That is what distinguishes us from the rest of creatures. We have a brain. Allah gave it life first before everything else. Then as the soul came, meaning as the life began to come, everything was turning into flesh and blood. From soil, it was becoming flesh and blood. And the brain came alive. Then the eyes came alive, and Adam alayhi salatu wasalam suddenly opened his eyes. Imagine what must have happened. An adult opening his eyes, granted full knowledge. Allah says in the Quran, we taught Adam alayhi salam the names of everything. So we brought everything that was in creation, and we told him, this is a tree, this is a stone, this is a mountain, so on. So he was already taught. He was not like us, when you're born and then you slowly learn, and you learn to say Allah, and then you learn to say something else, and then you learn to say daddy and mommy. No, it was not like that with Adam alayhi salatu wasalam. He already knew the words and the names of everything. So as his eyes opened, he saw the fruits of Jannah. So he's stretching out, but life had not yet come onto his legs. So he couldn't get there. And this is why the Quran says, man was always in a rush, always making haste. Then Allah subhanahu wa ta'ala, after he created Adam alayhi salatu wasalam, he instructed the angels to prostrate.
1: Story goes on, and he brought Adam alayhi salam before the angels. He said, and when your Lord brought Adam alayhi salam before the angels, he said to them, prostrate to Adam. Bow down to him on the ground, to Adam alayhi salam. Fasajadu. The angels all obeyed. There's a letter there. The letter before the word sajadu, which means they prostrated, there's a letter. It says fa, fasajadu. Fasajadu means they immediately prostrated. No hesitation. Then Allah says, Illa Iblis. Except for Iblis, he didn't prostrate.

0: Then Allah further explains why Aba, he chose to refuse. He actually objected. He refused. So it was a conscious refusal. So you don't think that he couldn't. He could, but he consciously refused. The reason he refused is because he allowed himself to be proud. Proud as in not happy, arrogant. وَكَانَ مِنَ الْكَافِرِينَ. And that resulted in him becoming among the disbelievers. He hid the truth, kafir. Literally, the word kafir means to hide the truth deep and to cover it up. That's what kafir means. Knowing the truth, hiding it, denying it. Denial of the truth, knowing it. Iblis explains. Allah says, قَالَ مَا مَنَعَكَ أَلَّا تَسْجُدَ لِمَا خَلَقْتُ بِيَدَيْ. What prevented you, O Iblis, to prostrate to one who I have created with my own hands? Allah created him directly. What did Iblis respond? قَالَ أَنَا خَيْرٌ مِّنْهُ. I am better than him. أَنَا خَيْرٌ مِّنْهُ. I am better than him. Why? خَلَقْتَنِي النَّارِ. You made me out of fire. وَخَلَقْتَهُ مِنَ الطِّينِ. You made him out of clay. I'm from fire. He's from clay.
1: This was the first sin being committed against Allah subhanahu wa ta'ala. The first sin. He refused out of arrogance. I am much better than him. You made him from dust and you made me from fire. How can I prostrate to him? He must prostrate to me. Who is he?
0: Allah then said to him, okay, very well. Are you adamant about your decision? He said, I am adamant. Allah gave him chances. He continued. Then Allah finally said to him, I created him and I am the one who commanded you. You have disobeyed me outright and arrogantly. This is Iblis's reply. وَعِزَّتِكَ وَجَلَالِكَ. He swore an oath by God's honor and his might. He knows God better than most people of today and of the past. In fact, maybe more than anyone who's existed except for the prophets. He knows Allah very well. By your might and by your power, I will lead them all astray. Allahu Akbar. Allahu Akbar. He swears by Allah's honor and might, acknowledging his might and honor, and then he tells him, what you've done, I'm going to wreck it. It's like saying, I believe you, and you are more powerful than me, and you are mighty, and you can do anything you want. I know that. But you know what you've done? I'm going to wreck it. Allah said, okay, very well. Climb on top of any one of them that you are able to. Stafziz is an Arabic word used for climbing on a horse and steering it. And climb on top of the servants who want to be horses for you. And try to delude them away with your voice. Sawtik. What's Shaitan's voice? I'll leave it up to you to analyze what is Shaitan's voice, do you think? Since you can't hear him, what is his voice therefore? And then he said, and try to delude them away by showing them materialism, materialistic things. Let them be involved in materialistic things, their cars and their homes and their clothes and their money and their this and their desires. And sharikhum, associate with them, like be a partner with their children. Use their children against them. And with their money, use their money against them. Wa'idhum, and give them false hopes or false promises. And also, in another verse, make them afraid. Make them afraid of poverty. That in the future they're going to get poor. So then they'll resort to haram. They'll resort to theft or to indecent types of haram jobs to earn their money or to indecent earnings, improper earnings. Make them afraid that you're going to get poor. You're going to lose out. You're going to be out on the street. So go and get haram. Do that. Allah is telling the shaitan to do that. Allah says, but the shaitan never promises anyone except deception. He does not mean anything he says. He knows you better than yourself. And he works step by step. He said, then, O my Lord, keep me alive until the day they are resurrected. Give me time. Allah says, we will give you time, but not what you're asking. Not until the day of resurrection. You want to escape death? No. We will give you time until the end of the world. When the hour goes, you will die with them. That's your time. Then Allah said to him, but wait. إِنَّ عِبَادِي لَيْسَ لَكَ عَلَيْهُمْ سُلْطَانِ. My true servants, you will not have power over them. That's the only thing.

Then Iblis replied, he said, okay, I will lead them all astray, illa ibadaka minhumul mukhlasin, except your servants among them who are sincere. Those are the only types of people, my brothers and sisters, whom Iblis and the shayateen have absolutely no power over. The ones whose hearts are absolutely sincere. There's no hypocrisy in it. Repent to Allah when they do wrong. They feel regret when they've done wrong. They blame themselves when they've gone astray. And they complain to Allah. هذا وصلى الله على نبينا محمد وعلى آله وصحبه أجمعين جزاكم الله خير. May Allah reward you. Assalamu alaikum wa rahmatullahi wa barakatuh.

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1: And of course, we are commemorating the 50th anniversary of the June 16th uprising. So more about that later on in the show and tomorrow as well, so that we can reflect on June the 16th, the uprising on June the 16th. But another issue that is impacting on school children, specifically school girls, and we are going to be looking at South Africa's official rape statistics in schools. To talk to us about it is someone from the Tshegofatso Phule Foundation. That's you, Botlale Modisani. You are the spokesperson. A very good morning to you. Welcome to the program. Tell us a little bit about the foundation and then we'll get to the heart of the matter.
2: Thank you so much. And I'm really grateful for the invite. So the foundation was founded in 2021, post Tshegofatso's death in 2020, which was obviously one of those deaths that sparked a huge attention across the world. She was found hanging on a tree when she was 8 months pregnant, and she was only 28 years old by then. So because of the kind of support system that we had, and because of the kind of attention that this case really had acquired, we were then prompted by the family to start something in her name that would actually give back, in order to have her not to only be remembered by how she, by her gruesome death, but, by the good deeds that could come off her name. And ultimately, we just act as a support system for the victims and victims' families.
1: And you are referring, obviously, to rape victims. Am I right?
2: GBVF in general. So it really doesn't matter. It's rape, it's a femicide, it really does not matter, but across everything, but rape being at the core of it.
1: Okay, so the latest rape statistics reveals a disturbing number of rape cases reported on school premises. What stands out for you the most from these statistics?
2: I think what stands out to me the most is the fact that, number one, they just keep spiking. And the spike just really begs the question, is it the fact that now things are being reported, or is it a revelation of information that has been hidden? So, and it also, just begs the question, what is it that we can do, or what if we could actually lay a foundation where students were actually, where they felt safe enough to actually say, I too have been a victim. So the spike in the numbers are very, very disturbing. But also, the fact that right now we're still bickering with the government as to whether or not to avail the names basically the files of the perpetrators, that would make life a whole lot easier, because what school would hire an offender, a perpetrator? It just basically means that each and every single person that is hired, or that we include or invite in our immediate spaces, is like, just really has a great potential of them being an offender or a repeat offender. So we do not have access to that kind of information, because the government is protecting perpetrators and they continue to make it much, much easier for them to get away with these heinous crimes.
1: The sad reality is that numbers are spiking, and one needs to question whether the society has become that sick, and why is this not being addressed at a deeper level? What are the root causes for these atrocities on young schoolgirls, particularly on school premises? So we need a lot of reflection and insight as a community as to why is this happening. How are we socializing the boys and the men in our homes and in society at large. But having said that, then, how serious is the safety crisis facing learners in South African schools today? And is our situation in South Africa unique, or are we finding similar patterns in other, you know, in other countries, in other towns throughout the world?
2: I honestly think that ours is not a unique, you know, situation. I think rather what is happening is that now there is some sort of spotlight on what has been happening that has been hidden, or maybe just people finding their inner voices and their inner power to say, I too have gone through this. But generally what I find is that there's a lot that happens in the schools. We've done so many raids when you go to school, and it was especially local schools, the township schools, and, you know, jointly so with other organizations, including Soweto Parliament, and as well as SAPS. If I can tell you the amount of you know, the amount of weapons, or the fact that people are just dressed in wrong uniform. When you find that our girls are wearing skirts that they can't even bend in, they are extremely, extremely small. And when you get to have, when you get to engage in conversations, you find that teachers are complaining to say, you know what, these girls are coming onto us. It doesn't matter. When you try to do something, you try to escalate the matter, it falls on deaf ears. And you find students saying that teachers are making moves on us, and you know, it becomes a bit of a tug of war.
1: Them now, and us. I'm not, it's a situation
2: going to
1: of
2: stand
1: them and
2: here
1: us.
2: And say that. Pardon?
1: It's a situation of pointing fingers at each other.
2: It's a point, exactly. Everybody's pointing fingers at each other. However, I'm not going to sit here and say what you're wearing should, you know, be then open a door to you being violated. Teachers, no. And remember, right now we've got the young teachers. But as a teacher, you know that you have you're in a place of authority. However, with the kind of rules that we have right now in schools, especially our township schools, we are found in a position where students have the upper hand and have more authority over teachers, because teachers get beaten up. There's a lot that gets to happen. And however, that also does not mean that when a teacher is younger, whether younger or older, you automatically know that as a teacher, you're in a space of authority, and therefore violating or making moves on a student is a crime on its own. So we honestly need to be schooling the teachers. We need to be, I don't know whether we're going to have enough workshops to be able to teach teachers and to be able to teach students. But also, even if there were students that actually went and reported this, you find that in most cases, school heads are very protective, are quick to protect the school's reputation, and therefore cases are swept under the rug. And when you find that students actually have the power or you know, the courage to be able to go and report those cases, you get to the police station and you're still met with such discouraging words, because you told no perpetrator, no case. How do you go as a victim, go grab your perpetrator and bring them to the police station before they can open a case for you?
1: Okay.
2: You know, or you're going to get somebody that's going to tell

0: you. Yeah, they were going to touch you inappropriately because of the kind of skirt that you're wearing or how your boobs are exposed or anything of that sort. But it seems like there's a whole culture. We need a whole cultural paradigm shift. We are becoming a society that is so sick in the heads that nobody's safe.
1: All right. Let's go for an ad break. When we come back, we'll talk some more. You're focusing on teacher-pupil-pupil-teacher dynamics here. What about pupil-on-pupil aggression as well? A lot of that is happening too, but we'll look at that right after the ad break.
2: Shimmer, sparkle, captivate. 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
1: Well, Welcome back. It is 9:52 a.m. and we are talking about the high statistics, or perhaps statistics not reflecting the true number of rape and sexual abuse. And I,

0: Yes, gender-based violence in the schoolroom or the school, in the classroom. To talk to us about it is Botlale Modisani, spokesperson for the Tekofatso Pule Foundation. Welcome back, Botlale. And you spoke about reporting these issues when you go to the police station. One of the challenges there as well is that there are shortages of rape kits at police stations, and this obviously undermines the actual investigation, does it not?
1: 100%. I'm definitely in full agreement with you on that one. And not only is there a shortage of rape kits, but also you have a GBV desk where there's hardly ever anybody there. So they work in shifts. And if you try and report a case there around 12 midnight or at 2 or any other time, then you don't have access to somebody who has been trained to deal with with victims. Therefore, victims are automatically then reduced to secondary victimizations, because then they get to deal with ordinary officers who do not know what steps to follow or how to even comfort or protect the victim. And therefore, then victims are subjected to secondary victimization. But also, not nearly enough, we have clinics that do not even have the facility, or that do not have people that are trained to, for us to be able to just take, a victim there and get them to be assisted. If, for instance, I live in Soweto, anything that happens to a victim, as soon as we take them to the police station, they can't take them to the nearest clinic. I live in a circle where all the municipality facilities are just literally grouped in one area, but the police still have to drive all the way to Chris Hani Baragwanath so that they could go to a specific facility that deals with GBV cases. Why can't such facilities be rolled out everywhere where there are healthcare facilities?
0: Absolutely.
1: So it's always going to make it so much more harder, that there are no kids, and also we don't have enough people that are trained to deal with such.
0: Let's wrap up then. My final and most important question would be, how effective are school governing bodies and education departments in responding to allegations of sexual abuse?
1: I've often found that cases that actually do get the justice that they require are ones that actually get to go on media. So if anything does not reach social media, the school governing body and the school heads are very quick to sweep it under the rug. And as well as with our government, they only respond to something that has a public outcry. But things that reach them in general literally fall on deaf ears. So we have a very long way to go. And as you mentioned that tomorrow it's going to be, we're celebrating the 50th year where we're commemorating for the Soweto Uprise. And it's such a shame that we have gone backwards and we are even in deeper pits than what this country was in the apartheid era. Because at that time, the one thing that we could count on was that every single crime was dealt with. But unfortunately, right now we cannot say the same. So as we go into celebrating tomorrow, it's such a shame. We can only try and change the narrative. We can only try and say, wherever we could have a say to say, let's see how we can curb the substance abuse or anything of that sort. Things that could have, a direct impact as to whether or not you become a victim. So, yeah, there's a long way to go.
0: What do you believe is the reason for the failure? I've been talking about June the 16th. I've been talking about 50 years, the commemoration tomorrow of Youth Day, the Soweto Uprising. What do you believe is the reason why, as you phrased it, we seem to have gone backwards rather than forwards? What do you think is the reason for that?
1: I think that the systems have not been futuristic. Every single thing that has been put by the government is only effective verbally, but nothing is ever put to action. So therefore, it leaves us in a position where we know that right now

0: society is mostly ruled by social media. So the narrative is then pushed by whatever culture that has been pushed via the social media, whilst the government looks at their own, you know, whatever they make sure that whatever that stays behind, whatever that is behind their high walls is what is protected and is what becomes a well-oiled machine. While the country is left in tatters, nobody really cares about what's happening with the people on the ground. The people that are on top, the people that are of influence, are actually the ones that are letting everything go, which means that we are not led and everything is just happening haphazardly and we have no one to cry to. So we only have ourselves to say, you know what can I do for my own home or for my immediate community? And there's nothing else that we can do outside
1: so
0: that.
1: So basically you're saying that the government has failed the people. They're only taking care of themselves and the people are left to them, to their own. I've been talking about that 100%. All morning from the time I started the show today at 8 o'clock. I have been bemoaning the fact that our government is totally corrupt and that's the reason why we find ourselves in these situations. But let's leave it there. Botlhale Modisani, lovely talking to you. Have a great day tomorrow, June the 16th. Celebrate your beautiful youth and let's hope and pray for a better future for our youth.
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1: 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This is happening between the 4th and the 15th of July, and it is during the school holidays. Departure date is the 4th of July. Arrival back in South Africa is the 15th of July, and the spiritual guide is Maulana Musa Akudi. 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

0: per tour guides in four-star hotels, 3 to 4 nights in Jordan, 7 nights in Aqsa in the Old City. And of course, you'll also be exploring the historic Petra Caves, the Wadi Rum, and Amman. 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It's exactly 8:45 a.m. and we are now joined by humanitarian Abdullah Parak in KZN, and we're going to be talking about the people that are at Sherwood Park. And of course, there is a dire need for food stuff, perhaps other needs as well, but Abdullah Parak is going to talk to us about the situation. Abdullah, assalamu alaikum. Welcome to the program.
1: Wa alaikum salam wa rahmatullahi.
0: I understand you are a humanitarian. You are now currently involved trying to get aid, much needed aid, especially food stuff, for approximately 6,000 people. I presume these are the Malawians before they are repatriated. What is the current situation there, and how is it that, alhamdulillah, by the mercy of Allah subhanahu wa ta'ala, you are now involved here trying to help these people?
1: Okay, so I was taking a drive for Fajr on Monday morning, and I saw there was some SAPs and POP vehicles that were parked at the Sherwood Park. Being a member of the Westville CPF, I approached them and asked them what is going on. And they said that these people came to the police station seeking refuge and safety, and SAPS thereafter told them to go and wait in the Sherwood Park. And from there, well, the situation snowballed to where we are now. Alhamdulillah, we had Cass Malani on site on Monday morning. Cass Malani is with WMO. And he's been doing feeding for many years to the homeless. So he set up something small there that's now gone into something very big. And the feeding part of it has somewhat been sorted out by the local community. There's one thing that I just need to make very, very clear is there is no money, no tax money being used here. This is community money and donations from the public only.
0: You are talking about 6,000 people that need food till they are repatriated. We also understand that there are more than 7,800 people there on site, with the numbers continuing to rise. And this is really alarming, I might add. You trying with other people as well, other humanitarian people, I should imagine, individuals and organizations, trying to make certain that these people are fed. What about other amenities, Abdullah? What does the situation look like? You know, I'm thinking babies. I'm thinking that if they aren't, if proper hygiene isn't being carried out, we're going to be sitting with a whole lot of people that become terribly sick.
1: Okay, so one of the things that is very urgent, and this is a request out there to any medical association, if they could please set up something on scene, on site, to assist those that are sick. There are many, many infants on there, and mothers and sick people. We had to wait approximately 3 hours for an ambulance to arrive on Friday evening. And this was for a mother with a few day old infant. And 3 hours, she had to wait 3 hours for the ambulance. So if we can get a medical team out there, that would be amazing. In regards to the other hygiene products, obviously nappies, baby food, infant food, and sanitary pads is something that is required. There are people, individuals, that are bringing in as much as they can. However, you know, this is always something that would be required going forward.
0: Abdullah, I am aware of the fact that you are a humanitarian and not a politician, but I do need to ask, there are clearly concerns with that many people confined in such a, you know, small space. We've talked about the hygiene issues as well, and the fact that we need a medical team on site till the people are repatriated. I'm kind of wondering, I've heard that the majority of the people there at Sherwood Park are documented immigrants. Why do you suppose they've decided to leave as well? If they have the necessary documentation, are they fearing that they might be targets of xenophobic attacks?
1: So I chatted with a couple of people yesterday, and that was my exact question to them, that guys, if you have your papers, why is it that you're wanting to leave, or why is it that you're here making your way out? A lot of them have been renting places in Bonela, in Clare Estate. There's people that from as far as Port Shepstone that I've spoken to personally that are now at the Sherwood Park. And the reason that they are leaving is because they have been threatened. They've been threatened quite a few times. And even their landlords have been threatened as well. And they were told by some vigilante groups that come the 16th of June, this is according to the information I've gotten from them, 16th of June, they will burn them and their landlord's properties with them inside or without them inside should they continue to live there.
0: How seriously do we take such such warnings? Do you believe that the locals are so incensed regarding their own situations that they will lash out and really degrade to a situation of xenophobia?
1: My personal opinion, and again, I need to reiterate, this is my personal opinion. It has nothing to do with, I'm not a politician. I don't think it's the large masses of our locals. I think it's just breakaway groups that have taken this as an taken advantage of this situation, and the criminal elements are basically what who are operating within the informal settlements and in places where the foreign workers have been residing. So they've gone in. Some of them, a lot of them, have been robbed already as well for whatever belongings they've had. So some of them had to leave from their dwellings and make their way for safety to the Sherwood Park, because that's what they assume is the place of safety currently. And a lot of them have lost everything.
0: True.
1: Whatever they could run away with is what they've come with.
0: Someone's just posted something. David Maloba, why to you? He says, this condition you guys are referring to is common to them in this hijacked buildings in town. I suppose the reference here is really about, and I think that is the narrative, that it's foreigners that live, occupy hijacked buildings and create the very unsavory conditions and for the degradation of the buildings and the areas. How do you see that?
1: I cannot comment on that at all. As I said, I just pitched up there on Monday morning and somehow got involved in coordinating between the different departments, between the different humanitarian organizations. And yeah, that's it. I cannot comment on the degradation of buildings, hijacked buildings in town.
0: Okay, I did make it quite clear right at the beginning of the interview that you are not a politician. Alhamdulillah, you are a humanitarian, and Allah accept all of your efforts.
1: Amen.
0: Someone else is just posted something. This is an overseas guest, Abdul Razak Ismailov. I think he's from somewhere in Eastern Europe, a regular contributor to this program. Let me just read out his message. He says, one pressing need is to lay down the law, which should start by putting the Dudula and march thugs into prison. Thank you for that comment, Abdul Razak. But I do know that Abdullah Parak is not able to respond to that, because as he has stressed over and over again, he is here talking to us in a humanitarian capacity. But thank you. We take note of

your comment. Coming back to Abdullah, with having almost 7,500 to 8,000 people in this very tiny park, well, it's not that tiny, but in this park, is going to create another problem as well. I see some pictures being flashed on screen. There will be a lot of refuse that will be left behind after they leave. We do hope and pray that local government

0: But the people, the most pressing issue here is the medical needs and, of course, the people that need to be fed for the time they are here. What we also know is that up to now, only 450 people have been processed by Home Affairs to get onto those buses supplied by the Malawian government to go back home. Why, you know, we're sitting with almost 8,000 people and there's only 450 people that have been processed thus far. Did local, did Home Affairs not expect the situation at all?
1: Okay, so it was a shock for every department, right? And I must commend our government staff, Home Affairs, Immigration, SAPS, Metro, the mayor's office, our local ward councillor. Everyone has been on scene, on site, doing their part. So the numbers are a little bit off. Our estimate, well, my estimate is there are 10,000 displaced people there. Yesterday, 550 people left from the Sherwood Park. And I could be wrong on that number, please forgive me. And there was another bus of 80 that left from the Umgeni Road Home Affairs. And this is where I want to just stress on our Home Affairs officials. I got a call from an official there at Home Affairs to say that we've got a bus that's leaving. These people are going to be on the bus for 3 days. There is no food for them to take, no water for them to take. There's absolutely nothing for them to take with them on this three-day journey. And alhamdulillah, with making a couple of calls, and we actually sent out two vehicles, arrived at the same time to give these people food to go on their journey. We all have this perception that, you know, our government officials are lazy and they don't do their jobs and things like that. They've been working 12-hour shifts there from 8 to 8. Actually, 8 to 8 is the official time of the shift. This morning, they left at 2 a.m. A few of the officials finished their paperwork and left at 2 a.m. So I think everyone should also realize that and give credit where it's due. There's a lot of players involved and everyone is doing their job. People are working overtime. Our local colonel from the local police station has said that, she's been on scene for a long time. And I joked with her and I told her, well, at least you're getting paid for it. And she says, no, my overtime, I'm not on overtime anymore. I'm here on my personal capacity. So I think everyone should give all of the officials credit where it's due.
0: So Abdullah, I'm kind of wondering, we're talking about documented workers that have opted to leave simply because they fear for their lives and the lives of their families. What do you suppose, what type of a vacuum are they leaving behind? You know, our youth and our locals complain about unemployment. Do you think that they will readily fill those gaps?
1: There's going to be some training that's going to have to take place with the local youth. I suppose, you know, I've got local youth that work for me. I've got somebody who left in high school that's working for me, and he's working very, very well. But it took him approximately 6 months to be trained to the point where he can carry out the work himself. And I think all businesses should actually look at empowering our local youth. They always should have, but now is the point where there's no other alternative.
0: So we're talking about a very sad situation here. People that probably have been here for 5, 10 and longer in the country, they are documented. But because of the current situation, these people have chosen to get, you know, to go home. What is your plea to the community regarding feeding these people till they are all repatriated? And once the numbers, approximately 10,000 is your thumbsuck figure, once they've been cleared out of Sherwood Park, do you think you're going to see another influx of people coming there, immigrants? Or do you think you will then, the people of Durban will be done regarding immigrants

0: in your part of the country?
1: I have absolutely no idea. I cannot answer that. That's left to the relevant departments and politicians to answer that question.
0: Okay, what is your, you are talking with me this morning because there's a specific need and you want to put out a plea to our communities. What would that be?
1: As I said from the beginning, our largest need right now, most urgent need, is to have a medical team on site, on standby. Basically, whatever people can send through, daily necessities, hygiene products, nappies, sanitary pads, and whatever food that can be sent through there should be sent through. It's a lot of people to feed, and the more people that actually do contribute, it makes things easier. It lessens the burden of the larger organizations that are doing their very best to sort things out.
0: Absolutely. May Allah subhanahu wa ta'ala accept all of your efforts. I think it's really, really big-hearted of you, and I'm sure many others like you that are on site to help all of these people waiting to be repatriated. It's a situation that never should have come to pass, but sadly, our corrupt government has allowed for this to happen. Thank you indeed for your input, for all of your support, for the fact that you're out there helping the neediest of the needy, and go well. We do hope that this happens speedily so that we don't see a replication of a similar situation, not only in Durban, but in other parts of the country. Assalamu alaikum to you.
1: Wa alaikum salam.
0: I can't help wondering, whilst I was talking to Abdullah Parak, that he was lauding local authorities, he was lauding people in the Department of Home Affairs, the police services, Metro Department, etc. And I too, you know, say, well done, guys, you were there when you were needed. But I hasten to add, this situation should never have happened. And we need to hold organizations like March and March to account. We need to hold Cyril Ramaphosa directly. We need to hold him to account for uttering what he did last week by saying that immigrants should go back to their country, illegal immigrants. And here we find that the people at Sherwood Park, the majority of them are Malawians and they are all documented. So why should they be going back home? Simply because they've been threatened. If they remain on in South Africa, they are going to be lynched. They are going to be killed. They're not going to be allowed to stay here. And the places of the places that they've rented, they've been threatened, will be burned down, including the landlords that are renting out to foreigners, their homes and businesses too would be burned down. Why is government still silent on this matter? Cyril Ramaphosa, you need to come out and you need to make another statement to the people of South Africa. And you need to say that people like March and March, who are inciting the violence, will be brought to task. We can't allow anarchy. This is going to lead to anarchy in the country. So our politicians need to take responsibility. They should be doing the right thing. And has anybody stopped to ask the question, very especially as far as documented immigrants are concerned, who is going to fill that gap? Do you think our locals are going to fill it? I think not. Our locals want high-paying jobs, which they're not even qualified to fill. Once again, in that situation, government has failed our youth. When the new government came into power, they did not produce what they promised. They fell flat on their election promises. Jobs are not available. Healthcare services are crumbling. Infrastructure is crumbling like you can't believe. There's decay like you can't believe. Just go to any town or city center. Go into the Johannesburg CBD and

0: And you will see how shockingly the place is degrading. And of course, don't think the suburbs are any better off. We have continuous problems with power issues, either electricity or water, on an ongoing basis. If the water is not interrupted, the electricity has been interrupted. So how do you expect businesses, very especially small businesses, to operate, to thrive, to create opportunities, to create more jobs for unemployed people?
1: It's a new beginning. It's a new era. Salaam Media, humanitarian journalism.
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screaming in the house, yeah, no tears will be shed. 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
2: The recital of Surah Yasin has been brought to you by an anonymous sponsor of Mahekeng for the Isale Thawab of his late parents, Nabi sallallahu alayhi wasallam, and all marhumin.
1: أعوذ بالله من الشيطان الرجيم بسم الله الرحمن الرحيم.

0: And in this hour too, you will be taking a listen to the Fired Up series with Hafiz Imran Chunara, personal excellence mentor and CEO of Africa Muslims Agencies. In today's episode, we are going to listen to Hafiz Imran Chunara talk to us about you will not value people more than you value yourself. That will be coming up in the Fired Up series in a short while. But right now we cross over to Osaka in Japan, and lovely to be talking once again to Professor Saul Takahashi. He is an Osaka-based international human rights and humanitarian lawyer. A very good morning to you. Well, it's morning in my part of the world. I think it might be late afternoon your side of the world. Am I right?
1: Yes, it is. It's the afternoon over
0: okay.
1: here.
0: Okay.
1: That's fine.
0: Lovely to talk to you. A very good day, shall I say. Welcome once again to the show.
1: Yes, thank you. Thanks very much for the opportunity, and good morning to you. Yes.
0: Okay, so we are talking about the supposed peace deal announcement by Trump. We understand that a newly struck deal to end the U.S.-Israeli war on Iran is being hailed as a strategic victory by President Donald Trump and his allies, though the specific terms of the agreement remain unknown, and even the Democratic Party in the United States are seeking clarity. That being said, every other week we hear about a peace deal that Donald Trump talks about, and then a day or two later it comes to naught. So what are your thoughts on this current peace deal, Professor?
1: Well, first of all, I'm not really sure we can even say it's a peace deal. I mean, as far as we can tell, it's just an agreement to continue discussions for another 60 days, during which time there will be no attacks, during which time the strait will be open, it seems, and during which time, and this is very important, of course, that Israel will refrain from attacking Lebanon, though it's not clear whether they're going to retreat from the territory which they've already illegally occupied. They say that they're not going to do that. So, you know, there's a lot that we don't really know, but one thing seems very clear, and this is not even presented as a final deal. I mean, Donald Trump is doing his utmost to spin it as a major victory, and of course, the sycophants and in his motley crew are running around trying to present this as this great strategic victory and something which no other president could ever have accomplished and has ever accomplished in the history of the country. But that's clearly not the case. I mean, it seems like a very temporary arrangement to continue the negotiations towards a final deal. But however you spin it, the mere fact that we're talking in these terms shows that this is a major win for Iran and a major loss for the United States. They set out to achieve certain objectives. None of this, you know, and I know we must be careful not to normalize any of this. This was a completely illegal war of aggression. There's absolutely no legal basis for the attacks whatsoever, the attacks on Iran whatsoever. But that having been said, that put aside, you know, the United States had several objectives which seemed to change by the day when it was clear that they weren't going to accomplish them. But basically, they don't seem to have accomplished anything. And the mere fact that Iran has survived, that it's managed to thrive, and I don't know if I could use the word thrive, but it has survived. The structure of the government, the economy, everything has survived and everything seems all right. To that extent, the fact that they have managed to do that already shows that, you know, they pretty much won. And despite the tactical and military victories which the United States has had, and the suffering which it's managed to impose on the Iranian people and the government, Iran's won. I mean, that's where we, you know, that's where we come down to. But we're still not out of the woods. We're not out of the woods yet by any means. I mean, there's still plenty of time for Israel to sabotage this. There's, and if we're talking a 60-day window with which to negotiate some of the more fundamental issues, again, in particular, the Israelis and also their proxies in the Zionist lobby in the United States, they're going to do their best to trash this. So we're not out of the woods yet. I think we have to keep that in mind.

0: Right.
1: So we keep hearing about these, peace deals from the time that genocidal Israel attacked Iran with the support of the United States. Every few days we've heard about a peace deal, and despite supposed reprieve during these peace deals, the carnage still continued on the Iranian people and Lebanon, not forgetting what was happening in what was and still continues to happen in Gaza. Of course, in Jerusalem as well, regarding the Al-Aqsa compound, that's an ongoing issue as well. So all of this is playing out despite the peace deals that Donald Trump talks about. One of the main issues, according to the Americans, is the enrichment nuclear program of Iran has to stop, and has to stop right now, that they will promise it won't continue. And of course, opening up the Strait of Hormuz. U.S. Vice President J.D. Vance has pointed out to falling oil prices. It's not only hurting them, it's hurting the entire global community. And, he announces that with the peace deal, it's going to be a new era for the Middle East. What do you suppose that new era means? And very especially the Arab neighbors of Palestine and Iran.
2: Well, people like Donald Trump and J.D. Vance and all these other sycophants that he surrounds himself with, they bandy around these terms of a new era and unprecedented and these kind of generic superlatives, at the drop of a hat. So, I don't really take them too seriously. I think that they... certainly Trump and his motley crew have they seem to have had this kind of notion that somehow they were going to shove this historic peace deal, quote unquote, basically amounting to subjugation, that they were going to shove it down the throat of the Iranians, and that would bring a new, not Pax Americana, but a new period of domination by the United States and Israel, and that they would, because that's the program from now on, all the countries which haven't signed the Abraham Accords and should haven't normalized relations with Israel, well, they should do this, it should be mandatory for them to do this at this juncture. I remember Trump saying that kind of thing. And this is just, so ridiculous. It's unbelievable. I mean, I was listening to some commentators saying that Trump was saying those kind of things, trying to placate the Israelis and trying to make sure that they didn't sabotage the negotiations with Iran. But look, Trump doesn't have that kind of strategic thinking. I mean, I just think, somebody whispered it into his ear and he said, oh yeah, that's a great idea. I'm sure everybody's going to do it. I'm sure all the Qataris and all the other countries which haven't signed the Abraham Accords, they're going to normalize relations with Israel if I tell them to. So, I think they have this kind of, they have this kind of notion of what the Middle East should look like. And of course, this also takes us to the quote-unquote peace plan that Trump has had for Gaza, and which nothing is really happening on, by the way. Like you mentioned just now, the carnage is continuing in Gaza, not to mention the West Bank, which includes Jerusalem. The killing has never really stopped since 28th February, since the illegal attacks on Iran started. At least 1,000 Gazans have been killed, massacred by the Israelis. So, the killing has never really stopped. But that, despite that, they have this whole plan of colonization and exploitation of Gaza by Trump and his family and his oligarch buddies in the United States, ruled by this so-called Board of Peace. So now that's the kind of idea I think that they have for the Middle East and basically for the rest of the world. American domination, American and Israeli domination, wherever we look, that's the idea. But that is not what's going to happen. This has been a strategic catastrophe for the United States, this illegal illegal war on Iran. That's very, very clear. And it's also been a strategic

0: a catastrophe for the Israelis, because even the American public and people, members of the American public who had stuck by the Israeli cause during the live streamed genocide from October 2023, many of them are now realizing, hey, what's going on here? The United States is basically acting like a vassal state of Israel. Israel wants to, you know, Israel wants to attack Iran and completely destroy it and fight to the last American. That's the Israeli plan here. And, you know, Americans aren't dumb. They see this. And, you know, the polls show how Americans are really rethinking or demanding a very fundamental rethink of this blind support for Israel by the American government. What's really infuriating and really outrageous is that even during this period, or perhaps because the Zionist lobby sees the writing on the wall, what's happened within the corridors of power in Washington, D.C., they're actually negotiating even closer integration, closer, not even cooperation, integration of the Israeli military industry into the American military industry, to the extent that it will be almost impossible to decouple these two. And so it just goes to show how completely distant from what the people want and from what the people are demanding, these political elite people are in Washington, D.C. But that's not going to last. I mean, that's not going to last forever. And for sure, the time has come. Many people have spoken about this being the war on Iran, the Suez moment for the United States. And I think that's a very apt description.
1: I'm wondering, as you would, you know, as you were sharing all of this with us, which makes so much of sense, and you kind of wonder, you know, are these governments so blinded? Are they so power crazy that they continue in their pursuit of this whole colonial dream of theirs in the Middle East? Should, you know, with the next upcoming elections, let's assume that the Democrats come back into power in the United States. How do you believe that things will change as far as their foreign policy is concerned, and very particularly with the Middle East, the Palestinian situation, and their ongoing support for Israel? And the all-important question as well is, what's in it for the Americans for Israel to totally occupy and colonize Palestine?
0: Well, I mean, for the Israelis, it's certainly first and foremost about Palestine and about, you know, continuously expanding borders of greater Israel. For the United States, you know, most Americans couldn't point to Palestine on a map. Most, you know, quite a significant proportion of Americans, so we understand, couldn't even point to their own country on a map of the world. So obviously they have no idea where a lot of these other countries are. But it's more for them, it's more about using Israel as a proxy. It's more about, you know, making sure that Israel does the bidding of the Americans and the broader Western colonial powers in the Middle East, and acts as their enforcer in the Middle East. I believe that's, you know, it's always been mainly about that. But really, you know, the writing is very much on the wall, and there is really, I believe, a tidal wave of revulsion with Israel amongst the public and in the United States, and certainly in most countries in Western Europe. And as much as they might kick and scream and try to hide from this tidal wave, it's just not going to be possible. There's no way that the governments in these countries are going to be able to continue, going to maintain this kind of blind, you know, really outrageous support for Israel under these circumstances. You know, whether these fundamental changes are going to happen, you know, whether it'll happen after this coming November. That I kind of doubt. But, you know, America has this propensity for changing very dramatically in a very short period of time. So it could happen. But, you know, whether it'll be this year, or whether it'll be 2 years from now, or whether it'll be 5 years from now, definitely it will happen. And, you know, I'm very, very, you know, I very strongly believe that, you know, all

0: all the trends are pointing in that direction. So definitely it will happen. But it's these kind of times where everything is, in a way, it's very dangerous, because you have the empires and the people in power, and they are on the decline, and everything is falling apart from them. And that's where they start lashing out left and right and getting really violent. And that's what we've been seeing with Israel, certainly since October 2023. And that's what we're seeing with the United States under Trump. But, we are really in the time of monsters right now, but the time of monsters won't last forever. And it's very important that we try to pull everything into a better direction, as opposed to into, another global huge war.
1: Let me just go back to my previous question, which I'd like you to answer in more detail, if you don't mind. Mm-hmm. The issue around, let's assume the Democrats come into power. How significantly will the Middle East situation and their foreign policy as a whole change, very especially for the people of Palestine and, of course, what's happening currently in Lebanon? And, of course, Iran as well.
0: Yeah, sure. Look, I mean, the Democratic Party in the United States is just as dedicated to the Zionist cause as the Republicans are, only in sort of different ways, and for presumably for different types of reasons, at least on the surface. And the Democrats are doing their utmost. I mean, I'm talking about the central party apparatus. They've been doing their utmost to try to clamp down and prevent truly pro-Palestinian candidates from even standing within the party. But the thing is, this is causing them to rapidly lose support. I mean, one of the big reasons that Harris lost the election in 2024 was her ridiculous stance on Gaza, where she supported Biden and said he had never done anything wrong, and she said she would not do anything differently. People were not impressed by this. People were not impressed when Bill Clinton went to Muslim majority towns in Michigan and wagged his finger at them and said, it's all Hamas's fault. People are simply not impressed by this kind of thing. And that's been, this huge distance between the people in power in the Democratic Party and the actual rank and file of the voters is getting more, just more and more vast by the day. But that having been said, there are, very serious, truly candidates who really know their stuff about Palestine, and they have been, they have been rising up and winning seats in various locales in the United States. So it is going to go. But in terms of these midterm elections, assuming that there are fair and open elections, and that's a big if, but assuming, even assuming that the Democrats sweep the elections this time, I very much doubt that that's going to lead to a big fundamental turnaround immediately. But like I said, the trends are there. There's no question. There's no question that this tidal wave of sheer revulsion within certainly within the Democrats and also within many sectors of the Republican supporters, it's really going to change the game. It's going to make things very, very different for different sort of perspectives and different reasons. But it is going to change. I think the commonality here is, we want a fundamental rethink of this blind support for Israel. We want a fundamental rethink of this being a vassal state of Israel, going to war for another country, spending immense amounts of blood and treasure, wasting blood and treasure for the sake of another country when, the infrastructure, welfare in the United States, and these are just falling apart, and they have been for decades. And people are finally seeing that. I mean, this was somewhat predictable, but certainly the war in Iran has definitely pushed that forward, and it's exacerbated that within the United States. So it's a matter of time. Whether it'll happen this October, I don't know. But it's definitely a matter of time. It definitely will happen, inshallah.
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6: 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It is exactly 8:35 a.m. And before we're joined by our second guest, some important information from the marketplace. 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The package includes return flights via Ethiopian Airlines, breakfast, supper and transfers included, expert tour guides at four-star hotels, between 3 to 4 nights in Jordan, 7 nights in Aqsa in the Old City. And

0: 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The Discover Aksa Tour, which will be taking place between the 4th and the 15th of July, and of course it is the school holidays. 8:36 it is, and our next guest is Dr. Vusi Sibanda. We are going to further that story. We're going to take another perspective regarding the statement made by Cyril Ramaphosa at the Union Buildings last night, suggesting that there's going to be a crackdown and fast-track deportation of undocumented migrants starting almost immediately. Dr. Vusi Sibanda is the chairperson of the African Diaspora Forum. He is here to represent the immigrants, documented and undocumented. And I'm kind of wondering how outraged he is about the statement by Cyril Ramaphosa. A very good morning to you. Welcome to the program.
1: Thank you very much. Good morning to you and your listeners. And thank you for inviting me.
0: Absolute pleasure. How do you feel about that statement by Cyril Ramaphosa? And your thoughts about what were his facts? What were his figures? What were the possibly ministers telling him about the situation? There seems to be a startup of xenophobia against foreigners in our country. It's a horrific situation indeed. It could get totally out of control. What are your thoughts and the thoughts of immigrants, documented and undocumented, in the country?
1: Well, look, I think the biggest challenge that we have is we have the president, responding to unlawful acts, that are conducted by vigilantes and that have been going on unchecked. And instead of the president really, emphasizing on the unlawfulness of those activities and how, they are going to stamp out, that problem of vigilantism and make sure that, migrants living in South Africa are protected and enjoy the full benefit, equal benefit of the law like everybody else. He instead, went on to talk about, the rhetoric that we hear that you must respect the laws of our country. I mean, there is nobody that has come and said, look, they are intending not to respect the laws of South Africa, as it were. I mean, we have already people that have died in Mossel Bay and people that have been displaced, in KZN and in the Western Cape. Now, instead of the president coming, and condemning, in the strongest terms, that whole movement and the fact that people are being, displaced and confronted by vigilantes, attacked and even killed, and shops looted like what we saw even in Bloemfontein. The president simply comes and say they are going to intensify and, illegal immigration is overburdening, the public service delivery system, which, as we know, that has been failing on its own, because of the corruption that is taking place. That is why we've got Madlanga commissions now that are actually trying to investigate, criminal activities that are conducted by politicians. Instead of arresting the criminals, their money is being spent on these commissions. And now the president comes and tells us that, look, foreign nationals are the ones that are obviously, overburdening the system. The bulk of some of these so-called, irregular immigrants are irregular immigrants because of the failures of the Department of Home Affairs in documenting people in time. Like we saw with people in Durban, they all were documented. People that have moved to Ghana, people that are waiting with receipts that they have applied over 5-6 years, but there is no outcome. So the system is forcing people to be undocumented because it is failing to respond timeously, to all these applications. I mean, the advent of people coming into South Africa is not unique. All countries face that, but we don't hear countries having problems of the kind of backlog that we have in South Africa. But what we obviously, get to hear is the president coming and, encouraging people, to think that, migrants are the cause of the problem that South Africa is facing, which cannot be furthest from the truth.
0: Your thoughts on how he should have handled the issue and the type of statement he should have made last night to ensure the safety of

0: immigrants, documented and undocumented. What do you believe should have been said last night in his statement to the country by the media regarding this matter? Because undoubtedly there are people suggesting that the statements that he made will further fuel xenophobic attacks on migrants.
1: I mean, very, very true. I mean, look, for example, he says, you know, the spaza shop, he talks about spaza shops, you know, the people that, you know, for example, are owning, you know, spaza shops, that migrants should not be there, or, you know, foreigners should not, you know, be holding spaza shops, and they'll move, you know, the Tuane Refugee Center to, you know, Musina. There is a refugee reception center in Musina. Moving the Tuane Refugee Center will only exacerbate the problem, because it means people that live in central, you know, South Africa, particularly in Gauteng and then the surrounding Mpumalanga, will now all have to travel to Musina to try and renew their documents, which will make this even worse, because there is only Durban and Cape Town, you know, refugee reception centers. And we know that when the Cape Town Refugee Center was closed, it was very problematic for people to renew their documents. So at the end of the day, instead of the president addressing people to say, look, asylum seekers and refugees that are in the country, as South Africa is a signatory to the UN Convention, are allowed, you know, to obviously operate spaza shops or enter into any business, because that law has been made municipal laws and they are therefore not excluded. He did not deal obviously with that. And his statements will obviously, you know, give courage to those people that are fighting migrants in that particular space without regard of whether they qualify to be there or not. And instead of condemning, like I said earlier, strongly the fact that people are attacking other people and saying anyone who attacks, you know, are migrants, you know, for whatever reason, because it is not their duty. There are law enforcement agents that should deal with that, which obviously he said, but it was said on a very lighter note, rather than, you know, to really condemn those actions, because that statement was born out of the fact that people are being attacked and they are leaving the country. So instead of addressing that, he does not address that. Instead of addressing the push factors that are caused by his colleagues, you know, in Africa, that are getting people to flee their countries because of bad politics, you know, dictatorship and bad, you know, economies that are battered down because of corruption. He does not say that. He says we're going to discuss to see how, you know, as leaders in Africa, we are going to deal with the issue of migration rather than to deal with the causes, you know, of forced migration and the people that are in the country. Some of these people are asylum seekers that have been in the system for 10, 20 years, still asylum seekers, when the law allows only for 6 months, 180 days. But someone has been an asylum seeker for 20 years. And then if that person is rejected from being an asylum seeker for 20 years and that person did not have a traveling document, the person has been sitting in South Africa for 20 years, not able to travel anywhere, even if they have to be sent back to their country, assuming that they had obtained, you know, a fraudulent, you know, asylum because the circumstances did not really permit for them to have that. Where will that person go back to? Because that person no longer has a country to go back to. Because he's been in South Africa for 20 years, they have had children in South Africa, family for 20 years. That is not, you know, human rights law. It is not in line with the South African Bill of Rights and its constitution. That is very wrong.
0: Okay, so going forward, the statement was made last night. There is the fear that xenophobic attacks might then start up again. What is it that you, as the chairperson of the African Diaspora Forum, plans to do with other like-minded people to perhaps approach the South African government to change the statement or to reassure migrants that they will be safe and they will be protected and they won't be sent back, because they're a huge part of the South African economy in any event? So what's the plan forward regarding your organization and other such like-minded people?
1: Well, look, for example, in April we had written a letter, you know, to the police commissioner, who then got suspended, but it was copied to parliament and the presidents, that, you know, was saying there is inadequate actions to deal with, you know, the xenophobic attacks that we're seeing in the country, and not enough is being done in ensuring there is a deterrent on people being attacked, because those people that are inciting the violence have not been, you know, prosecuted like what we saw in 2021. People that incited, you know, the violence and the looting were prosecuted, and they're still going to court as we speak right now to show that there is a weak will there, but there's no will to deal with, you know, people that are attacking, you know, migrants. But what we have done now is we have decided as an organization that one of the issues that we want to do is to deal with the African problem, you know, one step at a time. We have seen, you know, the president and the government of South Africa failing to deal, you know, with the reports, you know, against South Africa in terms of AU,

to say, okay, you know, there are leaders that are delinquent. So what we have done as we speak right now is we have taken, we have filed a case, you know, in the High Court in Pretoria against the government of South Africa and Zimbabwe, because one of the major sending countries into South Africa is Zimbabwe. And we are seeing that it is currently, you know, doing another constitution amendment, which is allowing term changes and allowing elections not to take place in 2028, which is going to further

0: migration appropriately and protect, you know, one, its own citizens and those particular migrants that are visitors, whether regular or irregular, in the country. So this is something that is already, you know, ongoing. We have issued and filed, you know, these papers, and we hope that, you know, the courts will have to hear this and not use the use of jurisdiction, because some of the issues that we're talking about is we have seen, you know, South Africa also going to, you know, the ICJ before, and we know that we are also taking this particular case because Zimbabwe has just become a member of the United Nations Security Council, and there are, you know, also genocidal, you know, crimes that were committed in the 1980s that have never been addressed. So our idea now is that we are going to look at, you know, all the African countries, or in particular that have, you know, issues that are not being dealt with, because Africa, the AU has said they do not want Europe or any other country to get involved in African affairs unless they involve them. But now our problem is they're not, in, you know, resolving anything. They're not dealing with the problems that are taking place in Africa, but rather they are covering each other, you know, even when they're doing or committing, you know, gross human rights violations.
1: And all of that is due to large-scale corruption in all or most of the African countries, including here in South Africa. That's where we will leave it, Dr. Vusi Musisibanda, chairperson of the African Diaspora Forum. Thank you for your time.
0: Thank you. Good morning.

0: said,
1: right now in some of the most devastated parts of our world, places close to many of our hearts, Doctors Without Borders is delivering emergency medical care where no one else will. 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
10: Bismillah ar-Rahman ar-Rahim. Assalamu alaikum. It is exactly 9:47 a.m. and that of course means we're on to our final interview of the morning. We will be talking with Dr. Fatima Hendricks. She is a humanitarian activist. She's also an occupational therapist and author, and as I've indicated, a humanitarian activist.

0: Davis. Lovely to have you on the show, Fatima. A pleasure, I might add. I was actually disappointed when I didn't get to talk with you last week, but assalamu alaikum to you and welcome.
1: Wa alaikum salam, rahmatullahi wa barakatuh, my beloved sister. It's so wonderful to be here right now chatting to you this beautiful Monday.
0: Likewise, alhamdulillah. So let's unpack what's happening in your part of the world, and that, of course, is the Western Cape. And this is a call by the SAJFP, the South African Jews for a Free Palestine. Talk to us about why they are raising their voices at this point in time. I also understand that there's an international conference of sorts that's going to be convened. I suppose it's happening as you and I speak.
1: Yes. So there is the 76th annual ICA conference that's happening in Cape Town right now, between the 4th and the 6th of June at the Cape Town International Convention Center. And it's a communication conference that is talking about inequalities in context. And it's really one of the largest global gatherings for communication scholars, for practitioners, for students, for academics worldwide. On Saturday, however, on the 5th of June, several Palestinian solidarity organizations protested outside the CTICC where the conference was held. And really, the crux of the matter is that there are around 50, just over 50, apartheid Israeli academics attending this particular conference. And we really wanted to make voice about what this actually means. And I mean, it's really disturbing for us because we have the ICJ case. We have clear declarations about genocide from the UN High Commissioner for Human Rights. We are very clear about the occupation of Palestine through a South African lens of an anti-apartheid struggle. And we are very clear that this occupation is illegal under international law. So it was really shocking to us that, 50 academics come to the conference as if nothing has happened. A few of the flotilla activists were there. They've just returned on the 18th of May, after being intercepted. And soldiers who said, you want to take us to court, we'll show you. And, there were 67 flotilla participants that needed hospitalization, and 36 had bone fractures. So, I mean, this is really up close and personal for South Africans as well in terms of the brutality of the IOF. And we know how the IOF is complicit. The whole infrastructure of the academic and military complex in the apartheid entity of Israel are so entangled. So it really was very alarming that these academics were able to just attend the conference without any explicit clarification on their positionality.
0: So I'm kind of thinking about, where South Africa has taken Israel to the ICJ. That was an act by our government. Do you not believe that our government should have intervened and not allow these people to come into the country? We do apologize. There seems to be a problem with the connectivity. There is a delay. Fatima, I'm not sure if you heard me.
1: Yeah, I mean, sure. There's the. I did hear you. Thank you. There is the government. The government role around the issuing of visas, but there's also this this granular level around our own, the academics that are actually organizing these conferences actually are suspending their moral judgment. And I mean, here we have, a lot of us are familiar with the work of Hannah Arendt, who speaks about the banality of evil and how, like, ordinary people actually engage in these systems of oppression, by suspending.

0: their moral judgment. And we see this where, you know, academic institutions and these big conference organizers, you know, exhibit complicity in allowing these academics to participate in these conferences. And this is particularly worrying because this conference is about communication and media. And we know how communication and media is being used to justify the genocide and actually instruments of the genocide. And, you know, I mean, when we talk about the Israeli universities itself, I mean, they are an integral part of the settler colonial project. And I mean, if we even look at the chairs of the different committees and interest groups that are being, you know, that were actually hosted at the conference, these chairs are from universities that are highly, highly problematic. I mean, we have chairs of some of the receptions that were held, communication, and the chair of that is from Ben Gurion University of the Negev. I mean, this is the same Negev, Ben Gurion University, that, you know, is located in the Negev desert where the Kitziet prison is, where most of us were held, and all of the, a lot of the Palestinians are being imprisoned right now. And it's the same Negev desert that Israel is occupying, you know, large pieces of land there to so-called make the desert bloom. So, you know, so having people from the Ben-Gurion University of Negev and the University of Haifa, etc., is highly problematic. I mean, if you look at just like Ben-Gurion University, I mean, it partners with some of Israel's top weapons companies. You know, it's got a Israeli military building right on the campus. It's, you know, it's really home to a site of contestation in regards to not only the Kitziet prison, but also this new canal that they're wanting to build. The Ben-Gurion Canal Project that's supposed to connect the Mediterranean to the Gulf of Aqaba via the occupied Palestinian territories. And it's supposed to connect to the port of Ashdod. You know, so I think, you know, this is, you know, the things that we really have to highlight. Even the University of Haifa, it holds a military base. And, you know, the Hebrew University, which is where some of the academics are also from, they actually openly liaise and deal with leading weapons manufacturers such as Rafael and Israeli aerospace industries. So these are universities that are highly, highly complicit.
1: Okay, with about 3 minutes to go to wrap up time, Fatima, I do apologize.
2: With about 3 minutes to go to wrap up time.
1: For the very poor connectivity. Let's just ask you the final question then. I presume that your organization did approach the organization, the organizer. Sorry, I'm getting a lot of feedback in my ears.
0: I'm going to try to move to a bit better spot.
1: No, no, but I'm getting a lot of feedback in my ears as well, and I don't want to end the interview without asking this final question. What did the organizers respond to you guys when you objected to the fact that this convention was taking place and would be hosting people that are directly with the genocidal Israelis.
0: Yes, so there was a meeting that was held, a negotiation meeting that was held. We were told to come, asked to come back at about 6 o'clock, where we met with the president of the ICA, and negotiations took place to really state very categorically our objection to the Israeli participation without any you know, qualification as to

0: them stating their positionality and distancing themselves from the institutions and really clarifying their position. So what happened was that it was agreed that there would be a Cape Town ICA declaration of attendees explicitly stating that they were making a clear a statement about the genocide, the occupation, and its illegitimacy, and then as well as stating the demands, around which the call on all of the academics present to acknowledge the genocide and the occupation, and to clearly state and distance themselves from the occupation and the universities that are complicit in this. So a subsequent panel was held where we were invited in yesterday on that Sunday to the conference, and it was basically we were given a really robust opportunity to express our views with the participants that were at the conference, as well as the activists that were attending, and we also engaged again with the president of the ICA. What is very, very clear is that there is much work still to do in the relationships between leadership and the gaps between leadership and the attendees in terms of understanding how complicit large organizations and associations are in their complicity with Israel. While some large international organizations have distanced themselves and engaged in academic boycotts of Israeli academics and institutions, to a large extent, there are still many associations that continue their relationships with the apartheid state of Israel. And we really have to push for academic boycotts, which really have been very effective in South Africa.
1: And that's where we leave it. Thank you indeed. I'm so sorry.
2: And that's where we leave it. Thank you indeed. I'm so sorry.
1: Transmission is so bad. But inshallah, till the next time, continue the amazing work, and assalamu alaikum to you.
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1: And of course, we are commemorating the 50th anniversary of the June 16th uprising. So more about that later on in the show and tomorrow as well, so that we can reflect on June the 16th, the uprising on June the 16th. But another issue that is impacting on school children, specifically school girls, and we are going to be looking at South Africa's official rape statistics in schools. To talk to us about it is someone from the Tshegofatso Phule Foundation. That's you, Botlale Modisani. You are the spokesperson. A very good morning to you. Welcome to the program. Tell us a little bit about the foundation and then we'll get to the heart of the matter.
2: Thank you so much. And I'm really grateful for the invite. So the foundation was founded in 2021, post Tshegofatso's death in 2020, which was obviously one of those deaths that sparked a huge attention across the world. She was found hanging on a tree when she was 8 months pregnant, and she was only 28 years old by then. Sure. So, because of the kind of support system that we had and because of the kind of attention that this case really had acquired, we were then prompted by the family to start something in her name that would actually give back in order to have her not to only be remembered by how she, by her gruesome death, but, by the good deeds that could come off her name. And ultimately, we just act as a support system for the victims and victims' families.
1: And you are referring, obviously, to rape victims. Am I right?
2: GBVF in general. So it really doesn't matter. It's rape. It's a femicide. It really does not matter, but across everything, but rape being at the core of it.
1: Okay. So the latest rape statistics reveals a disturbing number of rape cases reported on school premises. What stands out for you the most from these statistics?
2: I think what stands out to me the most is the fact that, number one, they just keep spiking. And the spike just really begs the question, is it the fact that now things are being reported, or is it a revelation of information that has been hidden? So, and it also, just begs the question, what is it that we can do, or what if we could actually lay a foundation where students were actually, where they felt safe enough to actually say, I too have been a victim. So the spike in the numbers are very, very disturbing. But also, the fact that right now we're still bickering with the government as to whether or not to avail the names basically the files of the perpetrators, that would make life a whole lot easier, because what school would hire an offender, a perpetrator? It just basically means that each and every single person that is hired, or that we include or invite in our immediate spaces, is like just really has a great potential of them being an offender or a repeat offender. So we do not have access to that kind of information, because the government is protecting perpetrators and they continue to make it much, much easier for them to get away with these heinous crimes.
1: The sad reality is that numbers are spiking, and one needs to question whether the society has become that sick, and why is this not being addressed at a deeper level? What are the root causes for these atrocities on young schoolgirls, particularly on school premises? So we need a lot of reflection and insight as a community as to why is this happening. How are we socializing the boys and the men in our homes and in society at large? But having said that, then, how serious is the safety crisis facing learners in South African schools today? And is our situation in South Africa unique, or are we finding similar patterns in other, you know, in other countries, in other towns throughout the world?
2: I honestly think that ours is not a unique, you know, situation. I think rather what is happening is that now there is some sort of spotlight on what has been happening that has been hidden, or maybe just people finding their inner voices and their inner power to say, I too have gone through this. But generally what I find is that there's a lot that happens in the schools. We've done so many raids when you go to school, and it was especially local schools, the township schools, and, you know, jointly so with other organizations, including Soweto Parliament, and as well as SAPS. If I can tell you the amount of you know, the amount of weapons, or the fact that people are just dressed in wrong uniform. When you find that our girls are wearing skirts that they can't even bend in, they are extremely, extremely small. And when you get to have, when you get to engage in conversations, you find that teachers are complaining to say, you know what, these girls are coming onto us. It doesn't matter. When you try to do something, you try to escalate the matter, it falls on deaf ears. And you find students saying that teachers are making moves on us, and you know, it becomes a bit of a tug of war.
1: Them
2: now,
1: and us.
2: I'm not
1: it's a situation
2: going to stand
1: of them
2: here and
1: us.
2: Say that. Pardon?
1: It's a situation of pointing fingers at each other.
2: It's a point, exactly. Everybody's pointing fingers at each other. However, I'm not going to sit here and say what you're wearing should, you know, be then open a door to you being violated. Teachers, no. And remember, right now we've got young teachers. But as a teacher, you know that you have you're in a place of authority. However, with the kind of rules that we have right now in schools, especially our township schools, we are found in a position where students have the upper hand and have more authority over teachers, because teachers get beaten up. There's a lot that gets to happen. And however, that also does not mean that when a teacher is younger, whether younger or older, you automatically know that as a teacher, you're in a space of authority, and therefore violating or making moves on a student is a crime on its own. So we honestly need to be schooling the teachers. We need to be, I don't know whether we're going to have enough workshops to be able to teach teachers and to be able to teach students. But also, even if there were students that actually went and reported this, you find that in most cases, school heads are very protective, are quick to protect the school's reputation, and therefore cases are swept under the rug. And when you find that students actually have the power or you know, the courage to be able to go and report those cases, you get to the police station and you're still met with such discouraging words, because you told no perpetrator, no case. How do you go as a victim, go grab your perpetrator and bring them to the police station before they can open a case for you?
1: Okay.
2: You know, or you're going to get somebody that's going to tell you, yeah, they were going to touch you inappropriately because of the kind of skirts that you're wearing or how your boobs are exposed or anything of that sort. But it seems like there's a whole culture. We need a whole cultural paradigm shift. We are becoming a society that is so sick in the heads that nobody's safe.
1: All right. Let's go for an ad break. When we come back, we'll talk some more. You're focusing on teacher-pupil-pupil-teacher dynamics here. What about pupil-on-pupil aggression as well? A lot of that is happening too. But we'll look at that right after the ad break.
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6: Welcome back. It is 9:52 a.m. and we are talking about the high statistics, or perhaps statistics not reflecting the true number of rape and sexual abuse, and I guess gender-based violence in the schoolroom or the school, in the classroom. To talk to us about it is Botlale Modisani, spokesperson for the Tshegofatso Phule Foundation. Welcome back, Botlale. And you spoke about reporting these issues when you go to the police station. One of the challenges there as well is that there are shortages of rape kits at police stations. And this obviously undermines the actual investigation, does it not?
7: 100%. I'm definitely in full agreement with you on that one. And not only is there a shortage of rape kits, but also you have a GBV desk where there's hardly ever anybody there. So they work in shifts. And if you try and report a case there around 12 midnight or at 2 or any other time, then you don't have access to somebody who has been trained to deal with you know, with victims. Therefore, victims are automatically

0: then reduced through secondary victimizations, because then they get to deal with ordinary officers who do not know what steps to follow or how to even comfort or protect the victim. And therefore, you know, then victims are subjected to secondary victimization, but also not nearly enough. We have clinics that do not even have the facility, or that do not have people that are trained to, you know, for us to be able to just take, you know, a victim there and get them to be assisted. If, for instance, I live in Soweto, anything that happens to a victim, as soon as we take them to the police station, they can't take them to the nearest clinic. I live in a circle where all the municipality facilities are just literally in grouped in one area, but the police still have to drive all the way to Chris Hani Baragwanath so that they could go to a specific facility that deals with GBV cases. Why can't such facilities be rolled out everywhere where there are healthcare facilities?
1: Absolutely.
0: So it's always going to make it so much more harder, you know, that there are no kids, and also we don't have enough people that are trained to deal with such.
1: Let's wrap up then. My final and most important question would be, how effective are school governing bodies and education departments in responding to allegations of sexual abuse?
0: I've often found that cases that actually do get the justice that they require are ones that actually get to go on media. So if anything does not reach social media, the school governing body and the school heads are very quick to sweep it under the rug. And as well as with our government, they only respond to something that has a public outcry. But things that reach them in general literally fall on deaf ears. So we have a very long way to go. And as you mentioned that tomorrow, it's going to be, we're celebrating the 50th year where we're commemorating for the Soweto Uprise. And it's such a shame that we have gone backwards, and we are even in deeper pits than what this country was in the apartheid era. Because at that time, the one thing that we could count on was that every single crime was dealt with. But unfortunately, right now we cannot say the same. So as we go into celebrating tomorrow, it's such a shame. We can only try and change the narrative. We can only try and say, you know what, wherever we could have a say to say, you know what, let's see how we can curb the substance abuse or anything of that sort. Things that could have, you know, a direct impact as to whether or not you become a victim. So, yeah,
1: what do you believe?
0: There's a long way to go.
1: What do you believe is the reason for the failure? I've been talking about June the 16th. I've been talking about 50 years, the commemoration tomorrow of Youth Day, the Soweto Uprising. What do you believe is the reason why, as you phrased it, we seem to have gone backwards rather than forwards? What do you think is the reason for that?
0: I think that the systems have not been futuristic. Every single thing that has been put by the government is only effective verbally, but nothing is ever put to action. So therefore, it leaves us in a position where we know that right now the society is mostly ruled by social media. So the narrative is then pushed by whatever culture that has been pushed via the social media, whilst the government looks at their own, you know, whatever, they make sure that whatever that stays behind, whatever that is behind their high walls is what is protected and is what becomes a well-oiled machine. While the country is left in tatters, nobody really cares about what's happening with the people on the ground. The people that are on top, the people that are of influence, are actually the ones that are letting everything go, which means that we are not led and everything is just happening haphazardly and we have no one to cry to. So we only have ourselves to say, you know what can I do for my own home or for my immediate community? and there's nothing else that we can do outside
1: so
0: that.
1: So basically you're saying that the government has failed the people. They're only taking care of themselves and the people are left to them, to their own. I've been talking about that 100%. All morning from the time I started the show today at 8 o'clock. I have been bemoaning the fact that our government is totally corrupt, and that's the reason why we find ourselves in these situations. But let's leave it there. Botlhale Modisani, lovely talking to you. Have a great day tomorrow, June the 16th. Celebrate your beautiful youth, and let's hope and pray for a better future for our youth.
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1: And in this hour too, you will be taking a listen to the Fired Up series with Hafiz Imran Chunara, personal excellence mentor and CEO of Africa Muslims Agencies. In today's episode, we are going to listen to Hafiz Imran Chunara talk to us about, you will not value people more than you value yourself. That will be coming up in the Fired Up series in a short while. But right now we cross over to Osaka in Japan, and lovely to be talking once again to Professor Saul Takahashi. He is an Osaka-based international human rights and humanitarian lawyer. A very good morning to you. Well, it's morning in my part of the world. I think it might be late afternoon your side of the world. Am I right?
7: Yes, it is. It's the afternoon over
1: okay.
7: here. That's fine.
1: Lovely to talk to you. A very good day, shall I say. Welcome once again to the show.
7: Yes, thank you. Thanks very much for the opportunity, and good morning to you. Yes.
1: Okay, so we are talking about the supposed peace deal announcement by Trump. We understand that a newly struck deal to end the U.S.-Israeli war on Iran is being hailed as a strategic victory by President Donald Trump and his allies, though the specific terms of the agreement remain unknown, and even the Democratic Party in the United

0: States are seeking clarity. That being said, every other week we hear about a peace deal that sure. Donald Trump talks about, and then a day or two later it comes to naught. So what are your thoughts on this current peace deal, Professor?
1: Well, first of all, I'm not really sure we can even say it's a peace deal. I mean, as far as we can tell, it's just an agreement to continue discussions for another 60 days, during which time there will be no attacks, during which time the strait will be open, it seems, and during which time, and this is very important, of course, that Israel will refrain from attacking Lebanon, though it's not clear whether they're going to retreat from the territory which they've already illegally occupied. They say that they're not going to do that. So, you know, there's a lot that we don't really know, but one thing seems very clear, and this is not, it is not even presented as a final deal. I mean, Donald Trump is doing his utmost to spin it as a major victory. And of course, the, you know, the sycophants and in his motley crew are running around trying to present this as this great strategic victory and something which no other president could ever have accomplished and has ever accomplished in the history of the country. But that's clearly not the case. I mean, it seems like a very temporary arrangement to continue the negotiations towards a final deal. But however you spin it, the mere fact that we're talking in these terms shows that this is a major win for Iran and a major loss for the United States. They set out to achieve certain objectives. None of this, you know, and I know we must be careful not to normalize any of this. This was a completely illegal war of aggression. There's absolutely no legal basis for the attacks whatsoever, the attacks on Iran whatsoever. But that having been said, that put aside, you know, the United States had several objectives which seemed to change by the day when it was clear that they weren't going to accomplish them. But basically, they don't seem to have accomplished anything. And the mere fact that Iran has survived, that it's managed to thrive, and I don't know if I could use the word thrive, but it has survived. The structure of the government, the economy, everything has survived and everything seems all right. To that extent, the fact that they have managed to do that already shows that, you know, they pretty much won. And despite the tactical and military victories which the United States has had and the suffering which it's managed to impose on the Iranian people and the government, Iran's won. I mean, that's where we, you know, that's where we come down to. But we're still not out of the woods. We're not out of the woods yet by any means. I mean, there's still plenty of time for Israel to sabotage this. There's, and if we're talking a 60-day window with which to negotiate some of the more fundamental issues, again, in particular, the Israelis and also their proxies in the Zionist lobby in the United States, they're going to do their best to trash this. So we're not out of the woods yet. I think we have to keep that in mind.
0: So we keep hearing about these, peace deals from the time that genocidal Israel attacked Iran with the support of the United States. Every few days we've heard about a peace deal, and despite supposed reprieve during these peace deals, the carnage still continues or continued on the Iranian people and Lebanon, not forgetting what was happening in what was and still continues to happen in Gaza. Of course, in Jerusalem as well, regarding the Al-Aqsa compound, that's an ongoing issue as well. So all of this is playing out despite the peace deals that Donald Trump talks about. One of the main issues, according to the Americans, is the enrichment nuclear program of Iran has to stop, and has to stop right now, that they will promise it won't continue. And of course, opening up the Strait of Hormuz. U.S. Vice President J.D. Vance has pointed out to falling oil prices. It's not only hurting them, it's hurting the entire global community. And, he announces that with the peace deal, it's going to be a new era for the Middle East. What do you suppose that new era means?

0: and very especially the Arab neighbors of Palestine and Iran?
1: Well, you know, people like Donald Trump and, again, you know, J.D. Vance and all these other sycophants that he surrounds himself with, you know, they bandy around these terms of a new era and unprecedented and these kind of generic superlatives, you know, at the drop of a hat. So, I mean, I don't really, you know, I don't really take them too seriously. I think that they... certainly Trump and his motley crew have they seem to have had this kind of notion that somehow they were going to shove this historic peace deal, quote unquote, basically amounting to subjugation, that they were going to shove it down the throat of the Iranians, and that would bring a new, not Pax Americana, but a new period of domination by the United States and Israel, and that they would, you know, so because that's the program from now on, all the countries which haven't signed the Abraham Accords and should and haven't normalized relations with Israel, well, they should do this. You know, it should be mandatory for them to do this at this juncture. I mean, I remember Trump saying that kind of thing, and this is just, you know, so ridiculous. It's unbelievable. I mean, I was listening to some commentators saying that Trump was saying those kind of things, trying to placate the Israelis and trying to make sure that they didn't sabotage the negotiations with Iran. But Trump doesn't have that kind of strategic thinking. I mean, I just think, you know, somebody whispered it into his ear and he said, oh, yeah, that's a great idea. I'm sure everybody's going to do it. I'm sure all the, you know, the Qataris and all the other countries which haven't signed the Abraham Accords, they're going to normalize relations with Israel if I tell them to. So, you know, I think they have this kind of, you know, they have this kind of notion of what the Middle East should look like. And of course, this also takes us to the quote-unquote peace plan that Trump has had for Gaza, and which nothing is really happening on, by the way. Like you mentioned just now, the carnage is continuing in Gaza, not to mention the West Bank, which includes Jerusalem. The killing has never really stopped since 28th February, since the illegal attacks on Iran started. At least 1,000 Gazans have been killed, massacred by the Israelis. So, you know, the killing has never really stopped. But that, you know, despite that, they have this whole plan of colonization and exploitation of Gaza by Trump and his family and his oligarch buddies in the United States, and ruled by this so-called Board of Peace. So now that's the kind of idea I think that they have for the Middle East and basically for the rest of the world. American domination, American and Israeli domination, wherever we look, that's the idea. But that is not what's going to happen. You know, this has been a strategic catastrophe for the United States, this illegal war on Iran. That's very, very clear. And it's also been a strategic catastrophe for the Israelis, because even the American public and people, members of the American public, who had stuck by the Israeli cause during the live streamed genocide from October 2023, many of them are now realizing, hey, what's going on here? The United States is basically acting like a vassal state of Israel. Israel wants to attack Iran and completely destroy it and fight to the last American. That's the Israeli plan here. And, you know, Americans aren't dumb. They see this. And, you know, the polls show how Americans are really rethinking or demanding a very fundamental rethink of this blind support for Israel by the American government. What's really infuriating and really outrageous is that even during this period, or perhaps because the Zionist lobby sees the writing on the wall, what's happening within the corridors of power in Washington, D.C., they're actually negotiating even closer integration, closer, not even cooperation, integration of the Israeli military industry into the American military industry, to the extent that it will be almost impossible to decouple these two. And so it just goes to show how completely distant from what the people want and from what the people are demanding, these political elite people are in Washington, D.C. But that's not going to last. I mean, that's not going to last forever. And for sure, the time has come. Many people have spoken about this being the war on Iran, the Suez moment for the United States. And I think that's a very apt description.
0: I'm wondering, as you were, you know, as you were sharing all of this with us, which makes so much of sense, and you kind of wonder, you know, are these governments so blinded? Are they so power crazy?

0: with the next upcoming elections, let's assume that the Democrats come back into power in the United States. How do you believe that things will change as far as their foreign policy is concerned, and very particularly with the Middle East, the Palestinian situation, and their ongoing support for Israel? And the all-important question as well is, what's in it for the Americans for Israel to totally occupy and colonize Palestine?
1: Well, I mean, for the Israelis, it's certainly first and foremost about Palestine and about continuously expanding borders of greater Israel. For the United States, most Americans couldn't point to Palestine on a map. Quite a significant proportion of Americans, so we understand, couldn't even point to their own country on a map of the world. So obviously they have no idea where a lot of these other countries are. But it's more about using Israel as a proxy. It's more about, making sure that Israel does the bidding of the Americans and the broader Western colonial powers in the Middle East, and acts as their enforcer in the Middle East. I believe that's, it's always been mainly about that. But really, the writing is very much on the wall, and there is really, I believe, a tidal wave of revulsion with Israel. Amongst the public in the United States, and certainly in most countries in Western Europe. And as much as they might kick and scream and try to hide from this tidal wave, it's just not going to be possible. There's no way that the governments in these countries are going to be able to maintain this kind of blind, really outrageous support for Israel under these circumstances. Whether these fundamental changes are going to happen, whether it'll happen after this coming November, that I kind of doubt. But, America has this propensity for changing very dramatically in a very short period of time. So it could happen. But, whether it'll be this year, or whether it'll be 2 years from now, or whether it'll be 5 years from now, definitely it will happen. I'm very, very, I very strongly believe that, all the trends are pointing in that direction. So definitely it will happen. But it's these kind of times where everything is, in a way, it's very dangerous, because you have the empires and the people in power, and they are on the decline, and everything is falling apart from them. That's where they start lashing out left and right and getting really violent. And that's what we've been seeing with Israel, certainly since October 2023. And that's what we're seeing with the United States under Trump. But, we are really in the time of monsters right now, but the time of monsters won't last forever. And it's very important that we try to pull everything into a better direction, as opposed to into, another global huge war.
0: Let me just go back to my previous question, which I'd like you to answer in more detail, if you don't mind. Mm-hmm. The issue around, let's assume the Democrats come into power. How significantly will the Middle East situation and their foreign policy as a whole change, very especially for the people of Palestine, and of course what's happening currently in Lebanon? And of course Iran as well.
1: Yeah, sure. Look, I mean, the Democratic Party in the United States is just as dedicated to the Zionist cause as the Republicans are, only in sort of different ways, and for presumably for different types of reasons, at least on the surface. And the Democrats are doing their utmost. I mean, I'm talking about the central party apparatus. They've been doing their utmost to try to clamp down and prevent truly pro-Palestinian candidates from even standing within the party. But the thing is, this is causing them to rapidly lose support. I mean, one of the big reasons that Harris lost the election in 2024 was her ridiculous stance on Gaza, where she, you know, she supported Biden and said he had never done anything wrong. And she said she would not do anything differently. People were not impressed

0: by this. People were not impressed when Bill Clinton went to, you know, Muslim majority towns in Michigan and, you know, wagged his finger at them and said, you know, it's all Hamas's fault. You know, people are simply not impressed by this kind of thing. And that's been, you know, this huge distance between the people in power in the Democratic Party and the actual rank and file of the voters is getting more, you know, just more and more vast by the day. But that having been said, there are, you know, very serious, truly candidates who really know their stuff about Palestine, and they have been, you know, they have been rising up and winning seats in various locales in the United States. So it is going to go. But in terms of these midterm elections, assuming that there are fair and open elections, and that's a big if, but assuming, you know, in during, even assuming that the Democrats sweep the elections this time, I very much doubt that that's going to make a, that's going to lead to a big fundamental turnaround immediately. But like I said, the trends are there. There's no question. There's no question that this, really, this tidal wave of sheer revulsion within the certainly within the Democrats and also within many sectors of the Republican supporters, it's really going to change the game. It's going to make things very, very different for different, you know, for different sort of perspectives and different reasons. But it is going to change. I think the commonality here is, we want a fundamental rethink of this blind support for Israel. We want a fundamental rethink of this being a vassal state of Israel, going to war for another country, spending immense amounts of blood and treasure, wasting blood and treasure for the sake of another country when, you know, the infrastructure, welfare in the United States, and these are just falling apart, and they have been for decades. And people are finally seeing that. I mean, this was somewhat predictable, but certainly the war in Iran has definitely pushed that forward, and it's exacerbated that within the United States. So it's a matter of time. Whether it'll happen this October, I don't, or November, excuse me, I don't know. But it's definitely a matter of time. It definitely will happen, shall it?
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0: 8. It's exactly 8:45 a.m. and we are now joined by humanitarian Abdullah Parukh in KZN, and we're going to be talking about the people that are at Sherwood Park. And of course, there is a dire need for foodstuff, perhaps other needs as well, but Abdullah Parukh is going to talk to us about the situation. Abdullah, assalamu alaikum. Welcome to the program.
1: Walaikum salam wa rahmatullahi.
0: I understand you are a humanitarian. You are now currently involved trying to get aid, much needed aid, especially food stuff, for approximately 6,000 people. I presume these are the Malawians before they are repatriated. What is the current situation there, and how is it that, alhamdulillah, by the mercy of Allah subhanahu wa ta'ala, you are now involved here trying to help these people?
1: Okay, so I was taking a drive for Fajr on Monday morning, and I saw there were some SAPs and POP vehicles that were parked at the Sherwood Park. Being a member of the Westville CPF, I approached them and asked them what is going on. And they said that these people came to the police station seeking refuge and safety, and SAPS thereafter told them to go and wait in the Sherwood Park. And from there, well, the situation snowballed to where we are now. Alhamdulillah, we had Cass Malani on site on Monday morning. Cass Malani is with WMO. And he's been doing feeding for many years to the homeless. So he set up something small there that's now gone into something very big. And the feeding part of it has somewhat been sorted out by the local community. There's one thing that I just need to make very, very clear is there is no money, no tax money being used here. This is community money and donations from the public only.
0: You are talking about 6,000 people that need food till they are repatriated. We also understand that there are more than 7,800 people there on site, with the numbers continuing to rise. And this is really alarming, I might add. You trying with other people as well, other humanitarian people, I should imagine, individuals and organizations, trying to make certain that these people are fed. What about other amenities, Abdullah? What does the situation look like? And I'm thinking babies. I'm thinking that if they aren't, if proper hygiene isn't being carried out, we're going to be sitting with a whole lot of people that become terribly sick.
1: Okay, so one of the things that is very urgent, and this is a request out there to any medical association, if they could please set up something on scene, on site, to assist those that are sick. There are many, many infants on there, and mothers and sick people. We had to wait approximately 3 hours for an ambulance to arrive on Friday evening. And this was for a mother with a few day old infant. And 3 hours, she had to wait 3 hours for the ambulance. So if we can get a medical team out there, that would be amazing. In regards to the other hygiene products, obviously nappies, baby food, infant food, and sanitary pads is something that is required. There are people, individuals, that are bringing in as much as they can. However, you know, this is always something that would be required going forward.
0: Abdullah, I am aware of the fact that you are a humanitarian and not a politician. But I do need to ask, there are clearly concerns with that many people confined in such a, small space. We've talked about the hygiene issues as well, and the fact that we need a medical team on site till the people are repatriated. I'm kind of wondering, I've heard that the majority of the people there at Sherwood Park are documented immigrants. Why do you suppose they've decided to leave as well? If they have the necessary documentation, are they fearing that they might be targets of xenophobia?

0: architects?
1: So I chatted with a couple of people yesterday, and that was my exact question to them, that guys, if you have those papers, why is it that you're wanting to leave, or why is it that you're like here making your way out? A lot of them have been renting places in Bonela, in Clear Estate. There's people that from as far as Port Shepstone that I've spoken to personally that are now at the Sherwood Park. And the reason that they are leaving is because they have been threatened. They've been threatened quite a few times. And even their landlords have been threatened as well. And they were told by some vigilante groups that come the 16th of June, this is according to the information I've gotten from them, 16th of June, they will burn them and their landlord's properties with them inside or without them inside should they continue to live there.
0: How seriously do we take such such warnings? Do you believe that the locals are so incensed regarding their own situations that they will lash out and really degrade to a situation of xenophobia?
1: My personal opinion, and again, I need to reiterate, this is my personal opinion. It has nothing to do with, I'm not a politician. I don't think it's the large masses of our locals. I think it's just breakaway groups that have taken this as an taken advantage of this situation, and the criminal elements are basically who are operating within the informal settlements and in places where the foreign workers have been residing. So they've gone in. Some of them, a lot of them, have been robbed already as well for whatever belongings they've had. So some of them had to leave from their dwellings and make their way for safety to the Sherwood Park, because that's what they assume is the place of safety currently. And a lot of them have lost everything.
0: True.
1: Whatever they could run away with is what they've come with.
0: Someone's just posted something. David Maloba, why to you? He says, this condition you guys are referring to is common to them in this hijacked buildings in town. I suppose the reference here is really about, and I think that is the narrative, that it's foreigners that live, occupy hijacked buildings and create the very unsavory conditions and for the degradation of the buildings and the areas. How do you see that?
1: I cannot comment on that at all. As I said, I just pitched up there on Monday morning and somehow got involved in coordinating between the different departments, between the different humanitarian organizations. And yeah, that's it. I cannot comment on the degradation of buildings, hijacked buildings in town.
0: Okay, I did make it quite clear right at the beginning of the interview that you are not a politician. Alhamdulillah, you are a humanitarian, and Allah accept all of your efforts.
1: Amen.
0: Someone else is just posted something. This is an overseas guest, Abdul Razak Ismailov. I think he's from somewhere in Eastern Europe, a regular contributor to this program. Let me just read out his message. He says, one pressing need is to lay down the law, which should start by putting the Dudula and march thugs into prison. Thank you for that comment, Abdul Razak, but I do know that Abdullah Parik is not able to respond to that, because as he has stressed over and over again, he is here talking to us in a humanitarian capacity. But thank you. We take note of your comment. Coming back to Abdullah, with having almost 7,500 to 8,000 people in this very tiny park, well, it's not that tiny, but in this park, is going to create another problem as well. I see some pictures being flashed on screen. There will be a lot of refuse that will be left behind after they leave. We do hope and pray that local government will be able to deal with that as well. But the people, the most pressing issue here is the medical needs, and of course, the people that need to be fed.

0: for the time they are here. What we also know is that up to now, only 450 people have been processed by Home Affairs to get onto those buses supplied by the Malawian government to go back home. Why, you know, we're sitting with almost 8,000 people and there's only 450 people that have been processed thus far. Did local, did Home Affairs not expect the situation at all?
1: Okay, so it was a shock for every department, right? And I must commend our government staff, Home Affairs, Immigration, SAPS, Metro, the mayor's office, our local ward councillor. Everyone has been on scene, on site, doing their part. So the numbers are a little bit off. Our estimate, well, my estimate is there are 10,000 displaced people there. Yesterday, 550 people left from the Sherwood Park. And I could be wrong on that number, please forgive me. And there was another bus of 80 that left from the Umgeni Road Home Affairs. And this is where I want to just stress on our Home Affairs officials. I got a call from an official there at Home Affairs to say that we've got a bus that's leaving. These people are going to be on the bus for 3 days. There is no food for them to take, no water for them to take. There's absolutely nothing for them to take with them on this three-day journey. And alhamdulillah, with making a couple of calls, and we actually sent out two vehicles, arrived at the same time to give these people food to go on their journey. We all have this perception that, you know, our government officials are lazy and they don't do their jobs and things like that. They've been working 12-hour shifts there from 8 to 8. Actually, 8 to 8 is the official time of the shift. This morning, they left at 2 a.m. A few of the officials finished their paperwork and left at 2 a.m. So I think everyone should also realize that and then give credit where it's due. There's a lot of players involved and everyone is doing their job. People are working overtime. Our local colonel from the local police station has said that, she's been on scene for a long time. And I joked with her and I told her, well, at least you're getting paid for it. And she says, no, my overtime, I'm not on overtime anymore. I'm here on my personal capacity. So I think everyone should give all of the officials credit where it's due.
0: So Abdullah, I'm kind of wondering, we're talking about documented workers that have opted to leave simply because they fear for their lives and the lives of their families. What do you suppose, what type of a vacuum are they leaving behind? You know, our youth and our locals complain about unemployment. Do you think that they will readily fill those gaps?
1: There's going to be some training that's going to have to take place with the local youth. I suppose, you know, I've got local youth that work for me. I've got somebody who left in high school that's working for me, and he's working very, very well. But it took him approximately 6 months to be trained to the point where he can carry out the work himself. And I think all businesses should actually look at empowering our local youth. They always should have, but now is the point where there's no other alternative.
0: So we're talking about a very sad situation here. People that probably have been here for 5, 10 and longer in the country, they are documented. But because of the current situation, these people have chosen to get, you know, to go home. What is your plea to the community regarding feeding these people till they are all repatriated? And once the numbers, approximately 10,000 is your thumbsuck figure, once they've been cleared out of Sherwood Park, do you think you're going to see another influx of people coming there, immigrants? Or do you think you will then, the people of Durban will be done regarding immigrants in your part of the country?
1: I have absolutely no idea. I cannot answer that. That's left to the relevant

0: departments and politicians to answer that question.
1: Okay, what is your, you are talking with me this morning because there's a specific need and you want to put out a plea to our communities. What would that be?
0: As I said from the beginning, our largest need right now, most urgent need, is to have a medical team on site, on standby. Basically, whatever people can send through, daily necessities, hygiene products, nappies, sanitary pads, and whatever food that can be sent through there should be sent through. It's a lot of people to feed, and the more people that actually do contribute, it makes things easier. It lessens the burden of the larger organizations that are doing their very best to sort things out.
1: Absolutely, may Allah subhanahu wa ta'ala accept all of your efforts. I think it's really, really big-hearted of you, and I'm sure many others like you that are on site to help all of these people waiting to be repatriated. It's a situation that never should have come to pass, but sadly, our corrupt government has allowed for this to happen. Thank you indeed for your input, for all of your support, for the fact that you're out there helping the neediest of the needy, and go well. We do hope that this happens speedily so that we don't see a replication of a similar situation, not only in Durban, but in other parts of the country. Assalamu alaikum to you.
0: Wa alaikum salam.
1: I can't help wondering, whilst I was talking to Abdullah Parak, that he was lauding local authorities, was lauding people in the Department of Home Affairs, the police services, Metro Department, etc. And I too, you know, say, well done, guys, you were there when you were needed. But I hasten to add, this situation should never have happened. And we need to hold organizations like March and March to account. We need to hold Cyril Ramaphosa directly. We need to hold him to account for uttering what he did last week by saying that immigrants should go back to their country, illegal immigrants. And here we find that the people at Sherwood Park, the majority of them are Malawians and they are all documented. So why should they be going back home? Simply because they've been threatened. If they remain on in South Africa, they are going to be lynched. They are going to be killed. They're not going to be allowed to stay here. And the places of the places that they've rented, they've been threatened, will be burned down, including the landlords that are renting out to foreigners, their homes and businesses too would be burned down. Why is government still silent on this matter? Cyril Ramaphosa, you need to come out and you need to make another statement to the people of South Africa. And you need to say that people like March and March, who are inciting the violence, will be brought to task. We can't allow anarchy. This is going to lead to anarchy in the country. So our politicians need to take responsibility. They should be doing the right thing. And has anybody stopped to ask the question, very especially as far as documented immigrants are concerned, who is going to fill that gap? Do you think our locals are going to fill it? I think not. Our locals want high-paying jobs which they're not even qualified to fill. Once again, in that situation, government has failed our youth. When the new government came into power, they did not produce what they promised. They fell flat on their election promises. Jobs are not available. Healthcare services are crumbling. Infrastructure is crumbling like you can't believe. There's decay like you can't believe. Just go to any town or city center, go into the Johannesburg CBD, and you will see how shockingly the place is degrading. And of course, don't think the suburbs are any better off.

0: 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If the water is not interrupted, the electricity has been interrupted. So how do you expect businesses, very especially small businesses, to operate, to thrive, to create opportunities, to create more jobs for unemployed people?
1: 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It's a new era. Salaam Media. Humanitarian journalism.
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0: I see you. and we are crossing over to Kinshasa. We will be talking with co-founder of the Kairos DRC, and that is you, Didier Kabwe. And you are a member of the Congolese

0: solidarity campaign. We'd like to talk about the violence that has erupted as the DR Congo protesters challenged the third term bid of government. So very good morning to you. Welcome to the program.
1: Good morning to you too and to your viewers.
0: So Didier, what are the main grievances driving these anti-government protests?
1: The anti-government protest, the cause of that is previously the press conference of the president, Tshisekedi. In that conference, there was a question from a journalist asking him if after his term is going to leave the power. And he said that, yes, I will leave the power, but if people ask me to go for another term, I will respect what the people say. So briefly, this is what caused all those grievances that we see in the opposition, because for the opposition, they don't see things like that. They want him to go after his term, which is going to end in 2028.
0: So how did the demonstrations escalate into violence, and what do you believe triggered the clashes?
1: The escalation is it was caused by when the parliament voted for the referendum law, which for the opposition is the way, the paving of the way for the current president to go for the third term. So it started when the parliament voted that referendum law or referendum act. That is the trigger.
0: Sadly, whenever there are these type of protests, there's always human lives that are lost, and it's always the people on the street, ordinary working class people like you and I. And I'm kind of wondering, what was the cost of lives during this unrest?
1: Up to now, there is no exact number or what happened, but what we know, there was a chaos. People from both sides, opposition parties, and in those fights, definitely there was injuries, and but we didn't have yet the number, if there was death of some persons, but we didn't have yet the exact situation of what happened.
0: Sadly, ordinary people are going to be and are affected by the instability and the violence. What are you seeing on the ground?
1: Yes, this violence going to continue. Since the government or the current government or the regime, they don't want to stop on what is their project of the changing of the constitution, and the opposition is not going to allow any situation in terms of the change of the constitution. And this situation is going to continue, and we will have instabilities. We will have fights on the streets between those who are supporting the change of the constitution and those who are not supporting the change of the constitution. So the situation is tense, and we're going to experience more and more violence. Yes.
0: Well, obviously, these demands are not only about politics, it's also about the economic and social conditions of the people on the street, sadly. So that's the one issue. And as you indicate, these protests are going to continue. And I'm wondering if government has justified its

0: response to these protests and demonstrations. Didier, are you with me?
1: Yes, the government tried. Yes, are you with me?
0: Yes, I am. I'm waiting for your response.
1: Yes, the government is justifying that, saying the protest was not allowed. And they were not allowed to enter parliament premises. And for the for those organized that march or opposition parties, for them, since that since the vote happened in at the parliament, they wanted to go and demonstrate to parliamentarians that you are wrong, and the police didn't want those people to enter parliament premises, and that's what provoked that chaos.
0: Are there concerns that the violence could further destabilize the country and perhaps the wider region? And if that should happen, what are the repercussions to all of that? People will start migrating, won't they? They'll try to move to safer areas, and it's going to create a terrible, terrible ripple effect economically and otherwise.
1: Definitely, that is going to be the case. And in this situation, it will be very important if we have the involvement of regional leaders, international leaders, to intervene and see what could be the solution to that. Mostly dialogue. That's why we always advocate dialogue. There must be dialogue between opposition and the government, so that can help to mitigate the situation. Dialogue is very important.
0: Okay, so what do you believe needs to happen on the part of government to de-escalate the current very volatile situation and to bring, hopefully, some sense of calm and peace amongst the population?
1: Yes, constitution is the foundation of the country. When you destabilize your constitution, there are a lot of consequences on that. So the current government must take into account all those aspects, because even the constitution itself doesn't allow easily to be changed. I think they must see that situation. And because they must be able to convince all people the reason why that change is important now. Otherwise, situation is going to escalate.
0: Obviously, we want to prevent bloodshed, and there is tempers are really high, and people are wanting answers. They want stability, they want jobs, they want a good governance in place in the DRC. And for that to happen, do you believe that the international community needs to get involved to try and, stabilize the situation?
1: Yes, the intervention of international community is also important, but Congo is a sovereign country, and one of the most important aspect is to sit together as a Congolese, find a solution, because it's a repetitive situation. After 10 years, after 5-10 years, we come

0: back to the same situation. I think government and the opposition must sit and talk before even think about the involvement of international community. They must have that capacity of sitting together and resolve their problems.
1: Do you think this
0: for me, dialogue.
1: Do you believe that...
0: Yes.

0: the violence could affect the upcoming political processes or elections?
1: Definitely, in this situation, we're going to see in future more violence. So in order to stop that violence, as I was saying, before even thinking of the international intervention in this situation, they must have that capacity of government, and in its prediction, must see the need of having dialogue now with the opposition in order to de-escalate violence.
0: Didier, I'm wondering, what are the possible scenarios if the underlying issues are not addressed, and what would those underlying issues be?
1: For me, the first step is dialogue. The first, the second step is also the involvement of leaders in the region. As you know, DRC is a member of SADC, is a member of different regional organizations, and DRC is a member of African Union. So it is in this context, this situation, that we see the need of being part of any organization. So it is very important also to see the involvement of those regional organizations to solve, to help Congo in solving those problems, for in order to stop what can be refugees going to other countries and what is happening in other places. So in order to solve all those problems, it is very important to see the involvement of other regional organizations.
0: Okay, it's coming up to 8:30 South African time. Let's go for an ad break. When we come back, we'll talk some more with you regarding the current situation in the DRC. My guest is Didier Kabwe. He's based in Kinshasa. He is a member of the Congolese Solidarity Campaign. Stay with us.
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0: With Didier Kabwe, he is based in Kinshasa. He is a member of the Congolese Solidarity Campaign, and we are talking about violence that has erupted as DR Congo president is obviously wanting to introduce a third term bid, and this hasn't seemed to have gone well with the people on the ground. So back to you, Didier. Do you think that this violence could have been prevented, and if so, how?
1: It is difficult to say this violence could be prevented. That is to silence the opposition, because opposition is not, it doesn't accept any change of the constitution. And for the regime in place, for them, they want to put in place all the process of changing the constitution. So, I don't see any way of preventing this violence, since the regime in place accelerated the process of changing the constitution, and the opposition cannot just be silenced like that. They don't want any change of the constitution. So it was for me. There was any way of preventing this violence, unless if the government or the regime in place decide not to to go that way of any change of the constitution.
0: So obviously the government's response is going to either quell the tension or further incite the tension within the country. And that's, do you believe that government will make the right choice, the right decision, just to quell all of the tensions and get to a stage where there's peace and quiet and calmness amongst the people?
1: This, I think, could be prevented before any vote in parliament of that referendum law or referendum act. But since the referendum act is already voted by both chambers, there is no way to prevent those violence, because for the opposition, they don't see things that way. So the prevention of that could be done before any votes in parliament of that referendum law.
0: Let's wrap up then and ask the all-important question. What message do these protests send about the state of democracy in the DRC?
1: For me, the message is the respect of the constitution, the respect of the law, respect of democracy. On the side of the opposition, to say the constitution cannot be changed, and that is part of the democracy. And on the side of the regime, they said, no, we are not going, we not intend to change the constitution. We are referring to people. If people want to change the constitution, change, we don't have a problem. So this is the challenge of democracy. And for me, this is part of the beauty of democracy. But at the end of everything, people must be respected. People are the sovereign, have that sovereignty of deciding on all big decisions, such as the change of the constitution.
0: Didier Kabwe, based in Kinshasa, you are a member of the Congolese Solidarity Campaign. Thank you indeed for your insights on this matter. We do hope and pray that calm is restored in your part of the world. God bless. Thank you indeed.
1: Thank you to your viewers.
0: It is exactly 8:36. In a little while, we will be joined by Abdullah Parak. He is a humanitarian, and he's going to talk to us about the number of people that are waiting to be repatriated, and that, of course, is in Durban, KZN, the number of people that are still in dire need

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6: Bismillahir Rahmanir Rahim. Alhamdulillahi Rabbil Alameen. In the name of Allah, the Beneficent, the Merciful, all praise is due to Allah, the Lord of all the worlds. We welcome our friends in South Africa, the United States, and around the world to this week's edition of A Conversation with El-Hajj Maurice Salah Khan. I am pleased to be your host, coming to you once again through the Salam Media Network out of Johannesburg, South Africa. Salam Media is an online portal for humanitarian journalism. We don't just report the news, we advise you on what you can do about it. For today's program, we will be in conversation with three action-oriented deep thinkers. Our sister, Dr. Nadia B. Ahmed, a professor of law at Yale University, Sarah Flounders, the director of the New York-based International Action Center, and Hina Lotus, an independent journalist and geopolitical analyst. Now, Hina is a first-timer with us, so we want to welcome her along with the others with a warm welcome indeed. Now, all three will be invited to weigh in on a thought-provoking two-part question. And that question is, what has your attention

0: tension and why? Now, there are going to be a number of other questions that will follow this one, but this is the central question. What has your attention and why? And my sister Nadia, she said that she was going to be tied up with something that may cause her to run a bit late. So we'll just kind of play it by ear. And hopefully she will, if she is not with us now, she will be with us soon. But let's go on and get the conversation begun, started, I should say, with who is ready to go. This is going to be a very important conversation. So let's just bring them on screen, brother. Salams to Hina Lotus, a first timer with the Salam Media Network. And Sarah, is Sarah with us, Brother Sadiq? Okay, let's begin with Hina Lotus. What is on your mind? What has your attention right now, and why? Why does whatever it is, why does it have your attention?
1: Well, salam, and first and foremost, I'm very humbled to be here, so thank you so much for inviting me. This is actually a very, very important question, and I'm glad that you are bringing on a multitude of different sisters from different backgrounds and different, you know, organizations with different careers to have this discussion. For me, if I was to answer this question, I would say what's on my mind is the fact that, you know, we are, you know, well, I am Muslim. It's something that's very, very deeply important to me and something that I use as a force to guide me when it comes to my journalism, when it comes to my analysis, when I am discussing politics, when I'm discussing journalism. You know, I make mistakes, you know, I'm not perfect by any means. I am human. Thank goodness Allah is merciful and forgiving. But I try to look at everything that I do, everything that I say, and everything that's going on through the lens of Islam. And I've noticed that in the Western world specifically, especially in the world of journalism and everything going on geopolitically, I have noticed that there's a disconnect between applying Islamic morals, values, and ethics into our careers and the lens in which we are teaching, preaching, advocating for things, you know, our journalism, our analysis. You know, I feel like if we are to look at everything going on through the lens of Islam, the answers will be right there. And I think it's that disconnect that's kind of creating the separation and fragmentation in the ummah.
0: Nadia, what has your attention right now and why?
2: Thank you so much. Assalamu alaikum. I think for me, I'm looking back at the 25 years of post 9/11, which is what we're going to be looking at this year. And I think we look back at what we have lost. Saw over 1,000 people who disappeared. There was really no account of them. And it was only through protests and by inquiries that we were able to get a better picture of what was happening. And that was only the tip of the iceberg in terms of the lead up that went into the, I think we're seeing that same dynamic happen again and emerge when we see what's happening in Gaza, as well as the assaults on Iran.
0: Before we move to Sarah, I just want to make a special note. I recently had the privilege of being present at Yale University for Nadia's PhD dissertation, Defense. And she easily impressively clinched it. So again, we want to publicly say congratulations to Nadia for that achievement. Now we have Sarah Flounders, a good friend that goes back a good number of years with me and New York City at a certain trial that we're going to be referencing before this broadcast ends. But what's on your mind these days? What's dominating your thoughts these days, Sarah? Why?
3: Well, thank you for the opportunity to be here and part of this conversation, and congratulations.

0: again to Nadia. I was also sharing that event by Zoom, which is, you know, what's new today in terms of instant communication. But what's been on my mind is the incredible power of Iran to actually defend itself, defend its sovereignty in the face of a overwhelming U.S. attack, assassination of its leadership, including the Imam Ali Khamenei, the whole leadership of Iran, and the announcement that now Iran would totally surrender, and the ability of Iran to use its high-tech weapons, highly sophisticated, very inexpensively produced in the many tens of thousands, has changed history. There is a new world order today, and the U.S. bases that dominated West Asia have been one by one destroyed. And this is not me saying it. This is NBC News and the New York Times and all of the corporate media says 16 of the 18 top U.S. bases, air and naval bases, are out of commission in the region. And this is a new day. I'm so glad that Nadia opened on where we were 25 years ago with the thousands disappeared. And we know the tens of thousands in Palestine today who have disappeared under the rubble, unaccounted for, and in Lebanon and in Iran. And yet, the ability of the U.S. to maintain U.S. imperialism, to maintain its control, is past. And there's nothing that they can do to reassert it. They've lost it economically, and they tried to reassert it using their biggest weapons, and they failed. So this is a new complex period that we're in, but I think it's very different, and I do think it's a new opportunity for the sovereignty of countries to be asserted. That's a real new event.
1: Yeah, complex indeed. And then, Sarah, on that note, the United States of America is about to mark 250 years of existence. What does this symbolize for you? And I want you to respond to that question, and then we'll hear from the other two ladies for today's conversation on that same question. What does 250 years, an anniversary that is about to be marked in just a few days, what does that mean for you?
0: Well, it's really 250 years of genocide against the indigenous peoples of the U.S. and the entire Western Hemisphere, a war. It means 250 years of enslavement of African people. It means 250 years of aggressive expansion, regardless of the human cost. And I think those days it will not be met with a patriotic wave that was true in an earlier time. And that's important, although it's not a complete change. But the idea that simple patriotism can be whipped up by pushing a button, and the most reactionary and racist response would be automatic. I don't think they can push that button in the same way, because conditions of life are deteriorating here sharply, and that is increasingly recognized. So I think this is a celebration misplaced, horrifically expensive, jingoistic, militaristic, and meant to whip up a climate. I don't think it will succeed.
1: Mm-hmm. Hina, your thoughts?
2: Yeah, I mean, I think, thank you so much for your words, Sarah. A lot of what she said is, you know, sentiments that I would actually echo. We have to remember that this is a country that was built on genocide. It was built on slavery. It was built on segregation. It was built on discrimination. It was built on bloodshed. It was built on marginalization, oppression. And when it comes to U.S. foreign policy, because that is something that I,

0: you know, tend to specialize in, even when it comes to U.S. foreign policy. Colonialism rebranded itself, especially after the First World War, and it turned into U.S. imperialism. And I think with the help of NATO and Western allies, the U.S. hasn't just subjugated people within its own country. It subjugated people from all around the world in a multitude of different ways. We're seeing it right now with Palestine. We're seeing it right now with Iran. We, you know, just saw what happened with Venezuela. We see, you know, the embargoes and the suffering going on in Cuba. And I think, you know, there's that term that people have, you know, started using very liberally, the imperialist boomerang. We're seeing effects of that right now. Just as everyone, you know, in the U.S., a multitude of different people remained silent to all the oppression that was going on internally and externally, it's starting to affect people economically. It's starting to affect people emotionally. It's starting to affect people through, you know, various different programs like ICE. And now that everything is coming back home, the chickens have, you know, come home to roost, per se. I think that all the silence, all the apathy, all the blind patriotism is catching up with the people who, you know, at the very end of the day, were silent and then complicit to all the suffering that was going on, not just in an internal matter, but in an external matter. I think people are starting to realize that this isn't something we can necessarily vote our way out of. This isn't something that has to do with a specific politician. This is just the MO in how the U.S. has functioned. And now that it's affecting individuals directly, I think it's going to, inshallah, change the consciousness and allow people to understand that what we do overseas and what we do internally will always affect everyone at the end of the day, regardless of race, religion, you know, creed, gender, and so on.
1: Indeed. Now, you are in Florida.
0: Correct. And
1: Florida is widely viewed as a Republican stronghold. What is the conversation like in the state of Florida, given everything that's happening right now, the pressures on the cult leader in the White House, what appears to be a tremendous amount of division and debate within his MAGA cult. What's the conversation like in the state of Florida right now?
0: I think there's a lot of disconnect. There's a lot of apathy. I've noticed that most people here are complaining about gas prices. Everyone is noticing how it's affecting, you know, employment rates and things of that nature, but they're not connecting the fact that it's a byproduct of decisions that were made with U.S. foreign policy. And I think, you know, it's very interesting to me because this is something that I study and follow like a hawk. And to be surrounded by people who complain about how it affects them on an individual level, yet, you know, they're not able to put together that this is a byproduct of the government. This is a byproduct of their decisions. It's a byproduct of, you know, the collective. And what is going on overseas is just very interesting to me, right? Because what we do overseas, where we're investing our money with like the military industrial complex, where we're investing, you know, our taxes, is going to affect people directly. And as opposed to kind of putting together the fact that, hey, this is because of what's going on in Palestine, this is what's going on in Iran, this is because of what's, you know, going on where all the taxes are being funded. People think that, you know, they just have high gas prices because that's that. I don't even think they've connected that it's their ringleader Trump's fault. And I don't even like to blame it on Trump per se. I think it's a system. You know, anyone could have been in Trump's place and we'd still be in the same position, because U.S. foreign policy under all presidents, to be candid, especially in the last few decades, has been very, very bloody.
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1: Indeed, it has been. But there's also an undeniable phalanx, for lack of a better word, of power brokers within the Republican Party, the driving force within the Republican Party, these billionaires and organizations, you know, like the individuals that were behind, I should say, that are behind the Project 2025 agenda, who are also the driving force for much of what we're witnessing today. It's really heartbreaking to see, but you know, subhanAllah, it is what it is, and it's something that we are going to have to deal with as effectively as we possibly can in the days ahead. I'm feeling a bit of, I guess, a bit of optimism over the fact that largely because of the Epstein files controversy, there is this growing fissure within the MAGA cult, and it has begun to spill over into some other areas of concern. But with that being said, let's hear from you, Nadia, on this question.
3: Well, I think when I'm looking at 250 years, I'm also thinking that in like the history of laws and in the history of civilization, 250 years isn't that long. If you actually look in, if you look at civilization, if you look at the Hammurabi's code, that's over 3,800 years old. Wow. And we remember Hammurabi's code for eye for an eye, but I think that the one of the key parts of the opening part of it are about accusations and proof, and that's what has really been missing from the laws that have been brought forward. So whether it's about weapons of mass destruction and these false claims that are made up as false pretense to go and invade other sovereign countries, I think that we have to also look at this idea from Hammurabi's code about accusations and proof. And when we look at the very first laws that were created, it says that you can't really accuse a man, and you can't prove the charge. And so that's really the penalty that falls on the person who's making this accusation. And I think that the war on terror really threw away the proof of before punishment, and really it was just that, you know, you just go in and then you figure out and make up facts afterwards. And I think that's really a casualty that has happened as a result of 250 years of U.S. Like rules, law building, empire building. And I think we're right now seeing a collapse of that state, and it's happening not just overseas but also within the U.S.
1: Indeed it is. How does the Trump administration, Nadia, compare to other administrations in recent American political history? How does it compare in your view?
3: There's a bit more volatility in the Trump administration versus in the Bush administration. I think with the during the second Bush administration, we thought we saw you know, quite a bit of madness, but I think during the second Trump term, there's more volatility than we have seen in prior administrations. But I also think if we go back and we look at administrations of Obama and Biden, we see continued drone fare and the resurgence of drone fare especially during the Obama years. He was just better able to sugarcoat it and provide better rhetoric for it, and people bought it more easily. But it's really the same. It's the same arsenal with just different names and different rhetoric.
1: Uh-huh. And Sarah, are you there?
4: Yes. Can you hear me? Yes.
1: Yes, I can hear you.
4: I thought you were following with a question.
1: Yeah. Your thoughts. Yeah, your thought on that same question. How does the Trump administration compare to past administrations in your view? And I'd also like to know if you are feeling optimistic or pessimistic from what you're seeing, from what we're witnessing right now, in terms of the pushback that's coming from the American, a growing

0: percentage of the American people. Are you feeling optimistic about this?
1: Well, I'm feeling optimistic about that because Trump's own base is being eroded out from underneath him, and that's good. And there is a growing mobilization of people against him. It's difficult because it's still within the two-party framework. And yeah. Trump and Obama and Biden and Bush and Reagan and Nixon and, you know, we could name it all the way back to George Washington. There was nothing essentially different in terms of being a thoroughly for U.S. institutional corporate dominance on a world scale and a complete lack of concern for the rights overwhelmingly of the population, particularly the most oppressed of every population in the U.S. and worldwide. Worldwide, it's important to recognize that what they've done internationally is what they've done internally. And also, it does boomerang what they're doing internationally. They fully intend to bring it back here. And we can see that in the ICE raids and kidnappings and roundups into human warehouses of migrant populations. And this country with the largest prison population already in the world, before we even begin to count it's more than 500,000 migrants who've just been grabbed, kidnapped off the streets, sent off into countries they have no connection to. So this is really U.S. policy internationally coming back here. And I don't think it's going to change. I think Trump speaks in crasser, more vulgar terms. Sugarcoating is a good way to describe previous administrations that would say this was all about democracy when it wasn't, or human rights when it wasn't. But Trump puts it right out there. He says, I am a pirate and I negotiate with bombs. Now, the average person isn't used to hearing it put in that crass a way. It means he's desperate to mobilize his own racist base. Whether that will hold anymore, I'm optimistic that there are big changes coming because the U.S. empire is losing its ability economically. It's far surpassed already by China. That the efforts by war on Iran to break the BRICS is not succeeded. So there are a lot of things that are really changing. Now, it does mean, I think, that we'll be in for a rough ride here because, you know, an empire, as it goes down, tries to take everything with it. They cannot envision the end of their own system, their own empire. They could more envision the end of the planet or life on Earth. So it means they're open to more and more vicious proposals. That's dangerous. That's dangerous. But are they succeeding? No, they're not. And I think we have to take heart in that and know that its days are numbered and history is long. There's new opportunities ahead.
0: Okay, at this point, we need to take a commercial break, Brother Sadiq, and then inshallah ta'ala, we'll resume the conversation on the other side.
2: It's a new beginning. It's a new era. Salam Media, humanitarian journalism.
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4: Welcome back. If you are just joining us, we have an issues and answers oriented conversation going on with three special guests, Sarah Flounders of New York City, Hina Lotus of Florida, and Nadia of both of Florida, and she teaches at Yale University as well in New Haven, Connecticut. And just before the break, I asked Sarah if she was feeling optimistic or pessimistic regarding where we are right now, and for the future, the near term future in particular. I want to put that same question to you, Hina. Are you feeling optimistic or pessimistic right now? And what we're witnessing here in the United States, not just in terms of all of the negative that's coming from this administration, all of the danger that's coming from this administration that has been magnified to a great extent by the fact that the guardrails that are supposed to be in place for this quote-unquote democracy have been failing. We have that on one side, but then on the other side, we have this pushback that we're seeing from large and growing pockets of citizenry in this country that are justifiably concerned, outraged, and are not afraid of allowing this to be seen and heard, despite the enormous blowback that's coming from this very oppressive administration. But with all that being said, are you feeling optimistic or pessimistic about where we are right now and the future of this country?
5: So I think that's a very interesting question. I'll tell you why. I'm an optimistic person, an idealist through and through. And I think for me, that's always going to be my answer. I'm optimistic because I think for every terrible thing that we see in society, every terrible thing that we see in terms of war, oppression, genocide, I think something always comes from it, right? And there's always a lesson that is learned. I think over the past few years, ever since October 7th, before, I think there's a lot of people who are very on the fence about Palestine. Either they were very pro-Israel or they were very, you know, oh, I'm not sure, I don't know enough. They were very neutral. Now I feel like, you know, anywhere you go, it doesn't matter if it's Florida, if it's Australia, if it's, you know, somewhere in the Sana region, if you're going in Europe, you will find people who through and through support Palestine. They support resistance. They understand the genocide. They see, you know, the oppression. And I think when it comes to domestic matters as well, I think, you know, unfortunately, the climate that I specifically live in, you know, the little suburban area that I live in Florida, I don't think people have woken up to the magnitude that I would have hoped they would. But that doesn't account for everyone all over the country who is starting to see things. I think

0: the Epstein files being released really shed a lot of light on what the oligarchy does and what, you know, all these various different PACs, like AIPAC, how much of a hold they have on government and celebrities, and how, you know, our economic system is directly tied to the oppression that we see, how children are treated, the welfare of women. I think everything is coming to light. And I think there's always a sort of darkness that you see before there's any sort of hope, before there's any sort of liberation, before there's any sort of reform, revolution. I'm not saying that tomorrow everything is going to completely change. Everyone is going to wake up and we're going to have this, like, you know, complete 180 from where we are right now. But I think as long as the truth keeps coming to light and people keep, you know, connecting the dots, as long as people keep advocating in whatever avenue that they work in, whatever avenue that they volunteer in, I think there's always hope for something better to come out of it. Now, am I saying that America collectively as a country is going to get any better? Probably not. You know, I would have to echo Sarah's sentiments. I do think that every sort of hegemony per se has an expiration date, and every single day we're getting closer and closer to it. I think that in itself is something to be, I know this is going to sound strange, but something to celebrate and look forward to, because as long as the U.S. seems to exist at the state that it's in right now, it's collectively terrible for, well, everyone around the world, but people living within the country as well. And I think this great awakening and this darkness is needed for the masses and the collective consciousness to kind of catch up to what's going on. It's not something that's hidden anymore. It's something that's completely out there.
1: Mm-hmm. Yeah, one of the eternal truths rooted in this universe of ours is that the darkest part of the night is just before the dawn of a new day. Nadia, you are not on screen. Are you still with us? Okay, she must have stepped away. And I don't see Sarah either. What's going on here? All right. Okay. There we go. There's Sarah. Okay. One of the things that makes me feel, gives me some reason for optimism is, aside from the fact that we have this mass agitative awakening that we're seeing expressed in large and growing pockets at different parts of the country, and one of the most, for me, dynamic examples of this has been what took place in the state of Minnesota at a time of the year that was bitter cold, bitter, bitter cold. And you had these thousands of folk taken to the streets every day. Got a large population of dark-skinned people, primarily Somali, from the Somali community, and Minnesota has the largest Somali community in the United States. A large swath of that community living, understandably, in a state of fear because of what was being done, how that state, how their community was being targeted. But then you had these neighbors, these non-Muslim, non-African, non-Somali neighbors taking to the streets in the thousands, day after day after day, making it very clear that this would not be done in their name. That for me was just so, it was so heartwarming. It was heartbreaking to see some of the casualties, some the terrible things that ICE was doing on the ground with the full support of and weight of this government. But it was beautiful in all of the ugliness. There was a beauty and a power in seeing the way the community responded, the way neighbors responded. That is what has given

me quite a bit of optimism. And then there's something else too. And I like to, Sarah, hear your thought on this, given the fact that you are in the Big Apple. The victory of Mamdani at the polls, the victory of Mamdani against all odds, against

0: agree. And it also, for me, it underscored the fact that there is a marked difference within the Democratic Party between those who have controlled and do control the party and this growing base of resistance within the party, which outnumbers, the leadership, the creme de la creme of the Democratic Party. I feel a tremendous amount of optimism as a result of seeing these democratic socialists and others that have been inspired by what Mamdani, with the help of the people, was able to accomplish, and what he has been doing with that newly acquired power thus far. Now, what are your thoughts, Arnie? You're right there in New York City. What are your thoughts,
1: Well,
0: Sarah?
1: there is both the victory of his election, and that's real. But there is the problem of what change he can actually make. Can he actually be allowed to make? And that is always the problem in US political life. There is room at the base. They have to allow it for all sorts of opposition. But at the top, even those who will speak against US wars and policies, they will vote the military budget that robs the cities of the ability to carry out any of the things that Mamdani was calling for, including free buses immediately. That hasn't happened. It gets stopped at the state level and at the budget level, and lower affordable city, an affordable city, lower rents. I haven't seen that. Now, is that Mamdani's fault? No, it's the fault of a whole system that is, it benefits, of course, the landlords, the banks, the powers that be. So it's possible to run on a ticket, and we see it at the national level. Every politician promises peace, we get war. And every, at a local level, increasingly, and this is important, political leaders are elected making very concrete economic promises. Are they able to do it? I don't see it happening. That is the problem, that Mamdani's program is caught in an empire going down that has no money for any of those things, and actually far less money than even in times past. When Trump says, no, we got to increase the military budget to now $1.5 trillion, and school lunch programs are not a necessity. Boom. We know exactly where the money is going to come from. Daycare, not a necessity. They're ripping it out. And this is what any political leader who's elected is up against. I know so many people who work tirelessly on this election, day and night. And that was a real gain of in terms of people operating, working on it. But can a city administration deliver on what nationally the US role is today? And unfortunately, I don't see that. I don't see that. You can wish a political leader well, and it was a victory in terms of a vote here in New York City that a Muslim is elected. That's a real victory, a real step forward, I think, in terms of confronting all the biases that are ingrained in this society. But at the same time, those expectations of dramatic improvements

0: in the most expensive city in the world aren't happening. The mass transit isn't getting better, and the food prices aren't going down, and the fuel prices are going up, and housing is going definitely up. So anyway, I think that's what we're up against, and it's important to be realistic on it.
1: Okay, let's hear from you, Nadia, on changes that you are or are not seeing within the Democratic Party along the base of the party.
2: I think one thing I want to touch on first is about the military budget. You know, as Sarah said, it's like $1.5 trillion. I mean, that's where we could get everything done that we needed in this country. If we spend all of our money going to kill other people, we can't do what we need for this country in terms of health care, environmental protection, education, all the things that we need. We build prisons instead of schools. And we also bomb people instead of building hospitals in our own country. And so we really work backwards. And until we really work to fix that, we're going to be in the same rut we're in. And even with the election of Mamdani, another point to also note is that the laws and structures that are in place are designed not to help him succeed. So he's really in many ways walking into a trap that has been laid out for him decades ago. And to really move the needle, we have to not just change the municipal issues, we have to work at the tax code and some of these more discrete issues like trade and housing. And I think unless we look at the bigger picture and look at the nuts and bolts, because the people who are working for war and militarism, they're light years ahead of us. And so we have to really figure out exactly which areas we can tackle and work on them. And a really important part of that is information and people having access to information, seeing where their tax dollars are being spent. Because unless we have transparency and accountability of that, there isn't going to be much change within the Democratic Party. The presidential election is pretty much in 2028 into another GOP administration.
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1: Okay, you froze up a little bit there. Toward the end of your observation.
2: Yeah, I was just going to add in that in 2028, we could look at another GOP administration. Like that's very possible because everything that we have is like a coin toss.
1: You said you're expecting another?
2: No, I said we could because the way the election is, it's like a coin toss. It's always so close. You don't know what's going to happen.
1: Okay. Hina, what are your thoughts on the political climate that we find ourselves in, the strides that have been made within the base of the Democratic Party? I mean, one of the things that that gives me a bit of optimism and that enables me to, or I should say causes me to recognize that there is, despite the fact that, you know, both the Republican and Democratic Party, they represent two wings of the same bird, that one wing is far more diseased and dangerous than the other wing, is the fact that, you know, we have a strong and growing

0: consciousness among the base of the Democratic Party that has been asserting itself. More and more young Democrats who have more of an independent way of thinking from that traditional Democratic way of thinking and doing things. Many of them inspired by the climate that we find ourselves in, this climate of resistance, have been winning elections. And I don't know. I've been seeing reports that there have been some things that Mamdani has been able to accomplish since he's been in office. I wish I had that short list in front of me, but I remember seeing a report that there are many more buses now that are, quote unquote, as his slogan said, fast and free. And I don't know how fast, but definitely free. I've seen a report that there are more buses on the line that are free. I've seen other some reports on some other indicators that reflect that there has been some positive change taking place in New York. A supermarket in one supermarket in each of the four boroughs of New York that are supposed to be catering to the struggling folk within those boroughs, where there has been and continues to be food insecurity, with fresh produce that is a more affordable than the traditional supermarkets. I mean, I've been hearing some things. I've been seeing some reports, and inshallah ta'ala, as a result of this conversation, I'm going to do some a little more digging to find out exactly what kind of progress has been made up until now. But I understand, the argument that, or the point, I should say, that Sarah just made a few moments ago about, how deeply ingrained this system is in maintaining the inequality and the oppressive conditions that, unfortunately, it's been known for. It's known for. But at the same time, I have been seeing and hearing indications that there has been some positive change, and that the result of Mamdani beating the odds and winning one of the most important political posts in the world, in the city that has the second largest Jewish population in the world, it has inspired something that some positive good can come from. Ina, let's hear from you. your thoughts.
1: Yeah, no, this is it's a very important question to ask. A lot of people don't know this, but before I got into doing geopolitical analysis and journalism, I was a political organizer for a very long time. And I think for a very long time, I had a similar ideology as you. I thought we could vote things out. I thought certain politicians were better than others. I thought certain political parties were better than others. I was one of the founding members of the Muslim Caucus for DSA. I, was part of a big organization and did a lot of volunteer work for, Muslims Rise Up to advocate people voting and educating them on, certain politicians and elections and things of that nature. And I think the number one thing that I learned through all those years is that a system that is built to oppress you, never going to give you the tools for, liberation. And so,

0: I respect anyone doing advocacy within, you know, advocating for certain politicians and voting for certain people and educating on elections and things of that nature. But I think something that you see in the Democratic Party and DSA, you know, Democratic Socialists, is neoliberalism is something that's just deeply rooted within, you know, the Democratic Party. Whether we're looking at DSA, whether we're looking at certain politicians, yes, the Democratic Party will always, you know, as Dr. Nadia said earlier, sugarcoat certain things. They will be a little bit more diplomatic. They will really push, you know, candidates that look more like me and other minorities, right, to make it more appetizing per se. But small, fragmented, performative measures to keep, you know, the masses happy isn't going to collectively change the discourse. It's not going to overhaul all the major problems. If anything, I think a lot of people may not agree with me on this, but for the sake of being candid, I actually prefer Trump being in office, and I'll tell you why. Is he a lot worse than a lot of Democratic candidates? Sure. But I think whatever Democratic candidates would do, they do it behind closed doors. They do it behind flowery language. They do it behind, you know, neoliberal performance-based measures to keep minorities and other oppressed people happy, right? Like, oh, there's one step forward. We're okay. We can all go to brunch, per se. Republicans will come out and say, look, U.S. foreign policy and domestic policy is intrinsically racist. It doesn't care for women's rights. It doesn't care for poverty. It doesn't care for minorities. We are going to do X, Y, and Z, right? Trump will literally go on the mic and say, we're going to bomb this country. We're going to get rid of the civilization. You know, we're going to do X, Y, and Z. We're going to go to Venezuela for oil. Democrats do the exact same thing, but they say they do it for very different reasons. And I think the masses listen to that, right? They don't look at the actions. They're looking at what's being said. Republicans are very open and honest about their hatred. I genuinely do think the Democratic Party is almost just as bad. And I think if we keep leaning towards, well, this politician is better, this, you know, this political party is better, the progress that needs to be made for, like, the collective oppressed is never going to happen. I think any change that needs to happen has to be with grassroots movements internally within ourselves. I completely respect, you know, where you're coming from, and maybe you're looking at it from a different perspective than I am. But even Zoran Mamdani, when I researched the Epstein files, I'm not sure if you're aware of this, his mother was in the Epstein files, right? She was going to those parties and stuff, which makes you sit down and wonder, is he someone that we genuinely all voted for and beat all odds? Or is this someone that was handed to us on a platter to think that he's different? Just, you know, some food for thought.
1: Okay. Unfortunately, we're at the end of today's broadcast, and I wish we had more time to be able to flesh this out. Let me just make something very clear, though, before we end today's broadcast. I am not someone who believes the Democratic Party or any other political party in the United States is a panacea for what ails us. That's not my position at all. It has never been my position. That being said, we have a political system that affords citizens in this country to weigh in and to use aspects of it to make a difference. I don't share the view at all that better for someone like Trump to be in office and the Republican Party to have control of the country because it reveals the true nature of Americanism. When we look at the terrible things that and the terribly oppressive things that this administration has done and is doing, and the lives that have been taken, you know, we have in Islamic law the lesser of evils principle for a reason. What constitutes the lesser

0: evils. That's there for a reason. And it's something that we as Muslims especially, we need to always be conscious of and strive to the best of our ability to use it, that principle as much as we possibly can in order to minimize the impact of the evil that's being committed wherever we happen to be. We're in the United States of America. But I don't have any faith in this political system at all, in either of these two parties, but I do recognize one as being far more dangerous and destructive than the other. And it's because one has a significantly greater number of well-meaning folk at the base who are striving to the best of their ability to use it to bring about positive change and to blunt as much of the oppression that's being done against us. SubhanAllah, I apologize for not being as well organized in my thoughts as I should have been for today's conversation. Inshallah ta'ala, I'd like to have you all back for a continuation of this. But I want to thank you for being with us today. And we will have you back. And we will invite you back, Sister Hina and Nadia. And I think Sarah did say she had somewhere to go at the 2 o'clock hour, and we're there. So the 3 o'clock hour. So I want to thank you. And we end as we always do with that very relevant verse from the Quran that reads, Bismillahirrahmanirrahim. Wal asr. Inna al-insana lafi kusr. Illa ladina amanu wa amalus salihat wa tawassaw bil haqq wa tawassaw bis sabr. Which means in the translation of the meaning, in the name of Allah, the Beneficent, the Merciful, by the token of time through the ages, surely humanity is in loss, except those who believe and do good, and exhort one another to truth, and exhort one another to patiently persevere. Peace be unto you. Assalamu alaikum.
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2: Assalamu alaikum wa rahmatullahi wa barakatuh. 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My brothers and sisters, Allah subhanahu wa ta'ala jalla jalaluhu told us something, and he made this a condition where Allah subhanahu wa ta'ala said, لَنْ تَنَالُوا الْبِرَّ حَتَّى تُنْفِقُوا مِمَّا تُحِبُّونَ وَمَا تُنْفِقُوا مِنْ شَيْءٍ فَإِنَّ اللَّهَ بِهِ عَلِيمٌ. Allah subhanahu wa ta'ala said, you cannot reach a level of birr, a level of piety, a level of closeness to Allah subhanahu wa ta'ala jalla jalaluhu, unless you spend in the path of Allah subhanahu wa ta'ala that which you love the most. لَن تَنَالُوا الْبِرَّ حَتَّى تُنْفِقُوا مِمَّا تُحِبُّونَ. Allah subhanahu wa ta'ala said, you cannot reach that level of piety and closeness to Allah subhanahu wa ta'ala and

Till you spend in the path of Allah subhanahu wa ta'ala that which you love the most. This whole program is based on the concept of closeness to Allah subhanahu wa ta'ala. And for that reason, I think it's important for us to remind ourselves that everything has a price. Everything has a price. If somebody is ready to pay 50% of the price of something, can he get it? He can't get it. And if he says, no, but after all, I'm spending money, I'm making effort, I'm not getting results, what is the answer? There's no denying, we are not saying you are not spending any money, we are not saying you are not making any effort, but it is not enough, you are not meeting the price of that thing. Right? If somebody says, but you know, I'm spending money and so on, when you count, he says, he spent 90% of that. Still, what will happen? Nothing will happen. So if you want to get close to Allah subhanahu wa ta'ala, we have to do what is required. Just like you want to go buy a car, you have to pay the price of the car. There's no mystery. If somebody says, you know, I've always wanted to buy and own a Bentley, and I really can't understand why I can't do that. It's a great enduring mystery of my life. I am unable to get a Bentley. What is the answer? There is no mystery. I mean, go pay the price, buy the thing. Why is anyone building a Bentley? For what? To keep in his factory or keep in his showroom? He built it for you, meaning the customer of the Bentley. You have to decide whether you are a customer of the Bentley or not. That is the question. If you are a customer of the Bentley, then all you need to do is pay the money. That's it. You pay the price, you get it. Allah subhanahu wa ta'ala did not create the Jannah for himself. Allah subhanahu wa ta'ala created the Jannah for you. But like the Bentley, that also has a price. Allah subhanahu wa ta'ala said, do you think that you will get this Jannah without being tested like the people before you were tested? Very simple. Do you think you can get the Bentley without paying the money for it like other people have paid the money for it? No, you can't get it. There is a rule. And the rule is, you want something, you pay for it. So the key thing to understand and decide is, do I really want closeness with Allah subhanahu wa ta'ala or not? And again, I'm not asking some rhetorical question. If I ask a question here and say, how many people do not want to get close to Allah subhanahu wa ta'ala, I'm sure nobody will put up his hand. So how many people want to get close to Allah subhanahu wa ta'ala, everybody will put up his hand. That is not enough. You have to ask yourself, I have to ask myself, do I really want to get close to Allah? What did we say about focus yesterday? If you say yes to something, you are saying no to something else automatically. Automatically, you don't actually have to say no to that thing. When you said yes here, it already means no there. So ask yourself, if you are going to say yes to Allah subhanahu wa ta'ala, what is the thing in my life to which I have to say no? For each one, it is something different. It's not the same thing for everybody. لَن تَنَالُوا الْبِرَّ حَتَّى تُنْفِقُوا مِمَّا تُحِبُّونَ. You cannot get close to Allah subhanahu wa ta'ala. You cannot reach the stage of birr and taqwa unless you are willing to spend in the path of Allah subhanahu wa ta'ala that which is dearest to you. For some people, it will be money. For some people, it will be time. Money is not the issue. Right, I mean, to write a check for $1 million, very simple.
That's nothing. But to give an hour, to give a day, to give a month, can't even imagine how that is possible. Impossible. Just take money and go away. For some people, giving up sleep is the most important thing. You take money, you take whatever, my waking hours, but my sleeping hours don't touch. For everyone it is something else, right? For some people, giving up the company of friends, that is a very tough thing, very, very difficult thing. I mean, I can destroy my marriage, no problem, but I can't give up my friends. My career can go to dogs, no problem, but I can't give up my friends. I'm not studying and I'm not reading what I should be reading, but I cannot give up my friends. Yeah? There are people like that. What kind of toxic friendship is this? Everything valuable in your life, you are sacrificing for some nonsense to be and spend time and hang out with friends. I mean, it doesn't make sense. But how many people do you and I know personally who are actually doing this? I'm not imagining all this. This is actually happening. So when you say, do you want to get close to Allah subhanahu wa ta'ala? Yes, but what do I do with these friends? So this issue, we have to ask ourselves, do I want to get close to Allah subhanahu wa ta'ala or not? Do I want to reach the stage of birr or not? And if the answer is yes, then I must look in my life and say, what is it that is dearest to me? What is it which if I give up will hurt the most? And give up that. Not because you are masochistic, not because you love to give pain to yourself, but because I love Allah more. It's not that I love this thing less, but it is that I love Allah more. Abu Talha al-Ansari, this was the beauty of the Sahaba, Ridwanullahi alayhim ajma'in, ajeeb, where the moment Allah, they responded to the Quran. I mean, this is a very amazing thing today. That's the reason why, you know, we keep on saying, learn the language, learn the meaning of what you are reciting, learn the meaning of what you are reading, because the Quran demands a response. The Quran is not a piece of a collection of, dead proverbs or some kind of, magic formula. The Quran is speech. The Quran is Allah subhanahu wa ta'ala's speech. It demands a response. When Allah subhanahu wa ta'ala is saying something, we have to say something in return. When Allah subhanahu wa ta'ala is asking a question, we have to give an answer. Right? This is the meaning of this is the purpose of the Quran al-Kareem. So therefore, لَنْتَنَالُ الْبِرَّ حَتَّى تُنْفِقُوا مِمَّا تُحِبُّونَ. Allah subhanahu wa ta'ala is making a statement. You cannot come close to me until you are willing to spend in the path of Allah subhanahu wa ta'ala that which you love the most. The beauty of the Sahaba was that they immediately responded. So Abu Talha al-Ansari radiallahu anhu comes to Nabi sallallahu alayhi wa sallam. And he said, Ya Rasulullah, I have this orchard, I have this garden. And this particular garden was a garden in which there was a well. It was a very thick garden in the first place. First of all, it was an extremely thick date garden. I don't know how many of you have actually been inside a date plantation. Has anyone been inside a date plantation? You've been there, right? In full season, it is like being under a roof. If it rains, water won't reach you. I mean, it is so thick. On the way to Badr once, we passed by one and we went inside the thing, and that's when I realized, because there are hadiths concerning this, of how the bird got trapped in the it was trying to find a way out to get, and they distracted the, and again that was Abu Talha al-Ansari, distracted his concentration and salah and so on. And I remember when I first read this, I said, and how is it possible for a bird to get trapped and it can't find a way out? And until I actually went inside a date plantation, I said, yes, it is true. This can happen in a date plantation.

So he had this. So therefore, this date plantation, and it had a fresh water in it. So it was a place which was very cool. It would be many degrees cooler in that than outside. So Rasulullah had used to sometimes go and sit in that date plantation on the wall of the well. So it was a plantation he also knew, and Abu Talha Al Ansari was the owner. So Abu Talha Al Ansari comes to Rasulullah, he said, "Ya Rasulullah, this date plantation of mine, I want to give this in charity. I want to give it away in charity." Think about this. Many of you are builders, and many of you, alhamdulillah, you own properties and so on and so forth. What are we talking about? You've got a 500 square yard or 500 square yard plot, or you've got a, you know, in Bangalore you've got 40 by 60 and all. That's a different way of, so it's a 40 by 60 plot in a layout, and you will give your life and fight to the death for it. Here you're talking about acres and acres of plantation, yielding plantation which gives you, you know, big income. I want to give in the path of Allah subhanahu wa ta'ala. Rasulullah sallallahu alayhi wa sallam said, why? He said, why do you want to give it in the path of Allah subhanahu wa ta'ala? He said, "Ya Rasulullah, I heard the ayat of the Quran, لَن تَنَالُ الْبِرَّ حَتَّى تُنْفِقُ مِمَّا تُحِبُّ. Of all my properties, this is the one I love the most, I want to give in the path of Allah subhanahu wa ta'ala." The point is that in our charity, may Allah forgive us, in our charity, we give that which we don't use. We give that which we have finished the use of. Okay, I'm not saying that is wrong. You do what you can do. That is, alhamdulillah, that's no problem. But if I want to be unkind, and if I want to be rude, then I can say that in our charity, we give trash. We give garbage. We give useless stuff. These are strong words. I'm not saying them. But I'm saying that one can also say something like this. So you want to give your garbage to Allah? Point is, how much do you love Allah? Because if you love Allah subhanahu wa ta'ala more than anyone and anything else, which is the definition of the Muslim or the Mu'min, وَالَّذِينَ آمَنُوا أَشَدُّ حُبَّا لِلَّهِ, then you give in the path of Allah subhanahu wa ta'ala that which you love the most. So therefore we need to ask ourselves and say, what is it that I love the most, and be willing to give that in the path of Allah subhanahu wa ta'ala jalla jalal. I want to quote for you something which I was reading by, it's a passage from One Day in the Life of Ivan Osokin by P.D. Auspensky. He says, nothing will change by itself. Nothing will change by itself. Nothing can change by itself. In order to change anything, you must change yourself. In order to change anything, you must change yourself. If you want something, you must be willing to sacrifice something. If you want something, you must be willing to sacrifice something. Your pride or prestige or wealth or whatever. Yeah, it's a very nice quote, and inshallah this quote also will come with this further reminder. So you can think about that. So if you want something, you have to give something. How much to give? Look at it like this. I don't know how many of you have seen, how many of you know what a flywheel is. You know, it's a big wheel which, with a system of gears, turns a shaft, and that shaft then runs, produces electricity and so on. So it's a huge, massive wheel. Now, to put that wheel in motion takes an enormous amount of energy because it's very heavy. The purpose of the wheel, why is it heavy? Because once it starts moving, you can't stop it. Then it becomes a self-generating energy force.
But to start it off, it is not easy. You can't just push it like this. You'll break your back trying to start it. Right? I don't know how many of you have actually seen a car. They used to start the car with a handle. Dekhi handle ki gaadi hai koi. Same principle basically. That handle you have to hit it hard. Then it starts. Once it starts, it's running. Now the engine is running, there's no problem. But to start it off is difficult. Right? Same principle in life. To start a good habit is tough. I've never prayed tahajjud in my life. Now I make this niyat, alhamdulillah, I want to pray tahajjud. Believe me, shaitan will come and sing such a lullaby to you at that time in the morning. Rasulullah said, when you sleep and you can't get up for salah, he gave a nasty example. He said, shaitan is urinating in your ear. He's not singing a lullaby. So, shut the toilet door. Not easy. It's difficult. But, what is the question to ask? Which do I love the most? Do I love Allah subhanahu wa ta'ala more? Or do I love my sleep more? Do I love Allah more? Or do I love my money more? Do I love Allah more? Or do I love my friends more? Do I love Allah more? Or do I love my laziness more? Do I love Allah more? Or do I love my time more? And so on and so on. Whatever is dearest to me, am I willing to give that in the path of Allah subhanahu wa ta'ala? There are many stories of the Sahaba Ridwanullahi alayhim ajma'in. I told you one, there are many others. I'm not going to mention that now. Inshallah, you can read them for yourself. But they all point to this, which is, are you willing to do what it takes? Are you willing to do what it takes? Now most of us, if not all of us, at least understand this principle in life. Right? If you want an MBBS degree, you got to study for 5 years. You study for 4.5 years, you still don't get the degree. You say, oh, I made all this effort. Yeah, you made the effort. No denying that. You did not make enough effort. The key is not effort. Key is enough effort. You want a PhD, you got to work for 4 years. Or complete that whole thing. You do half of it and you say, I know, I still have to write my thesis. Well, I've almost done my PhD. What is an almost PhD? Have you ever seen that? Is there a qualification? Almost PhD. It's like an ex-MLA. You want... that work, maybe it works in politics. Almost MLA. So what if I lost my deposit? At least I tried. So seriously, this is the problem with our life. We don't make enough effort. So you leave things halfway. Something halfway done here, halfway done there, halfway done there. Doesn't cut any ice with anybody. So like this man says, if you want something, you have to sacrifice something else. Now, I want to change one word. Which is the word? Sacrifice. What is the word I want to use? Investment. They are not mind readers, they are old students of mine, and alhamdulillah, at least something they remember. Why am I saying we need to change this word sacrifice to investment? Why? You are getting a return. What is a sacrifice? How many of you have eaten tandoori chicken? That is a sacrifice. Because the chicken lost its life. Didn't get anything in return and you ate the chicken. That is a sacrifice. Everything else is an investment. Right? What is a sacrifice? Really, seriously think about this. And tandoori chicken is a good example because immediately it will come to your mind. For a sacrifice to be a sacrifice, there are two conditions. Without those two conditions, both the conditions must be fulfilled. Without those two conditions, it's not a sacrifice. What are the two conditions? Number one is, the thing that I am sacrificing, I must own. Right? Say it is Eid ul Adha. And I say, I have sacrificed Anis Bhai's Bakra. Meri kurbani ho gayi. Anis Bhai ka Bakra, main kurban kar diya. Arey, tumhari kurbani kaisa hoti? Bakra unka, tumhari kurbani.

Otani, Otani. I have sacrificed his sheep for my Udiya. How is it possible? So the first condition of sacrifice is you must own the thing that you sacrifice. Number one. Number two condition is you must give it without any return. Otherwise, if these two conditions are not met, it is not a sacrifice. I cannot sacrifice something that I don't own. I can't sacrifice something of yours. And if I am getting a return for something, my father bought a Fiat 1100 car in 1962 for a price of 11,000 rupees. And he sold it in 1979 or 78 or 79. So 1962 to 1978 or 79, he sold it in 1979 for 33,000 rupees. Now, of course, the rupee devalued and so on and so forth, but still, 79, 33,000 was still more than 62, 11,000. So supposing my father said, I have sacrificed my car. You got three times the price of it, of what you paid for it, you ran it. So effectively you ran the car for free for all these years, and then you ended up getting twice the money, three times the money. How is it a sacrifice? So for a sacrifice, two conditions are required. One is you must own it, and secondly you must get no return. Now take this example and apply it to getting close to Allah subhanahu wa ta'ala. Apply it to all those actions that you are doing for the pleasure of Allah subhanahu wa ta'ala. So what are we spending in those actions? We are spending our time. Our time, is that a correct phrase? If it was our time, how could Allah subhanahu wa ta'ala question us about it? What is the first question on the Day of Judgment? What did you do with the life which is time that I gave you? So can you say, Allah, that was my time. How can you ask me? So I spend time in the path of Allah subhanahu wa ta'ala and doing the work of Allah subhanahu wa ta'ala. Is it my time? It's not my time. It's given by Allah subhanahu wa ta'ala. My money. Is it yours? Is it yours? Yesterday, Asad asked me, how are there starvation deaths? So what did I say? There are starvation deaths. Asad said, if Allah subhanahu wa ta'ala feeds everybody, if Allah is responsible for everybody's risk, then why are people dying of starvation? Legitimate question, right? So for example, if Asad has got his family and he's got four children, and if I am paying him a salary with which he is supposed to feed his family, and if he takes the money and blows it, and his family is starving, and somebody comes and asks me, you are responsible, why is that child starving? What is the answer? The child is starving because the man who was supposed to be feeding the child, he took the child's money and ate it himself. Simple as that. What was given to you in trust to spend on the unfortunate people, to spend on the poor people of society, you are swallowing. Then they die of starvation and you want to blame God for this. How is this fair, tell me? So first condition of sacrifice is you must own it. Second condition is you must not get a return. What does Allah subhanahu wa ta'ala... So as far as owning is concerned, I think I have explained it to enough. Whatever we have, every breath we take comes from Allah subhanahu wa ta'ala. Our intelligence belongs to Allah, our wealth belongs to Allah, and this is not rhetoric, this is not words, this is the actual reality of life.

Our time belongs to Allah, our health belongs to Allah subhanahu wa ta'ala. Some people feel that's why I always tell people, never compliment children for beauty or health. Because you give them bad complexes. You are complimenting the child for something which is not the responsibility of the child. He's so beautiful girl, so beautiful boy. Mashallah, you are so tall. Hare? Compliment them for their achievements. It gives complexes to people unnecessarily. The one who is getting all this praise now starts thinking that, you know, I am God's gift to mankind. And then a lot of them end up doing nothing because they are too busy being beautiful. Compliment them on something which is their achievement. Alhamdulillah, if your child is beautiful, this is Allah subhanahu wa ta'ala's blessing on you. Alhamdulillah. And whatever Allah made is beautiful. You have made this thing. Somebody who is tall, oh mashallah, you are so tall. Oh mashallah, you are eating up more resources than everybody else. Your carbon footprint is far bigger than the short fellow. You need more food to survive than the short fellow. The short fellow is far better for the world than you. That is the actual reality. As if the short fellow committed some crime because he is short. Are unhe kya karega, wo jitna hai uta hai. Owning and return. What did Allah subhanahu wa ta'ala say about return? Man jaa bil hasanati falahu ashru amthaliha. The one who comes with a good deed, with a hasana, Allah said, I will give him 10 times that. I always say, my Rabb Jalla Jalalu, there are certain things which are called ghair mumkinat, which are impossible. When we say impossible for Allah, we are not saying in the context of the khudrat of Allah, but we are saying these are not expected from Allah. Telling a lie is not expected from Allah subhanahu wa ta'ala. Going back on a promise is not expected from Allah. Allah cannot and will not go back on a promise. What Allah has, la tukliful miyad, what He has said, He will not change. So similarly, stinginess and bukhl is not possible for Allah subhanahu wa ta'ala. 10 times, Rasulullah sallallahu alayhi wa sallam said, when all the people on the day of judgment have been assigned to their places, the people of Jannah, may Allah make us among them, we have gone to Jannah, people of Jahannam, may Allah protect us from that, they have been sent there, and so on and so forth. And then the Shafa'atul Kubra, the people who will be brought out of the Jahannam and into Jannah, when all of this is over, there will be one final person who will be brought out of Jahannam. Rasulullah said he will be brought out of Jahannam. When he comes out of Jahannam, he will be like a small seed burnt to a cinder. And with the hukum of Allah subhanahu wa ta'ala, he will become alive again. So you've got this man who is sitting there on the ground before the arsh of Allah subhanahu wa ta'ala. So when he is sitting there, Rasulullah sallallahu alaihi wasallam said, he will feel a cool breeze. So he will say, Allah, this breeze, where is this breeze from? Allah subhanahu wa ta'ala says, it's from Jannah. So the man says, Ya Allah, can I have your permission? Can I just see the Jannah? Not inside, just look at it. And I will never ask you for anything again. Only this one favor. So Allah subhanahu wa ta'ala says, go, see. So now he goes, he's standing outside the gate of Jannah, he's looking inside, Allah subhanAllah, what a fantastic scene before my eyes. Hills and valleys and rivers and trees and birds and all kinds of things. So he says, Ya Rabbul Alameen, if you allow me just inside the gate, can I go a little bit inside the gate? If you let me do that, I won't ask you for anything again. Allah subhanahu wa ta'ala says, you just said that now. He says, Ya Allah, please, just inside the gate. If you let me just go one step inside the gate, I will never ask for anything again. So Allah subhanahu wa ta'ala says, go. So he just sees one inside the gate. Then Allah subhanahu wa ta'ala says to him, tell me, what if I give you this Jannah? You want to go and look at the Jannah, you want to go one step inside the gate.

What if I give you this Jannah? Take this Jannah. It's yours. Nabi Sallallahu Alaihi Wasallam said, the man will turn around and he says, Ya Rabbul Alameen, you are Rabbul Arshil Kareem, you are laughing at me, you are making fun of me, I'm a poor man, I am nothing. You are making fun of me, you are laughing at me. Rasulullah Sallallahu Alaihi Wasallam, Allah will say, I'm not laughing at you, that I'm telling you, really. Then he says, the man will say, but Ya Allah, everybody has gone into Jannah already. Is there space for me? Allah subhanahu wa ta'ala says to him, what if I tell you that this Jannah which I am giving you, who is this guy? He's the last chap out of Jahannam. This is not somebody who did a lot of good stuff. He probably did no good stuff. He's one little thing somewhere he managed to escape. So Allah subhanahu wa ta'ala says to him, what if I tell you that this Jannah is 10 times in size and everything in it, all the good stuff in it, 10 times of the earth that you came from. What if I tell you that? The man will say, Ya Rab, you are making fun of me. Allah said, no, I'm not making fun of you. Reality. 10 times what this earth contained from where you came. What if I tell you this is your Jannah? You say, Allah, what do I say? Alhamdulillah Rabbil Alameen. Allah subhanahu wa ta'ala will say, go. Take it, that is yours. Nabi sallallahu alayhi wa sallam said, the man will enter the Jannah and the khuddam, all his, the servants who have been assigned to him, they will come running and they will say, where were you? You took so long to come. And the man will say, I almost didn't come. What are you talking about? So they say, come, we'll show you the Jannah. And as they are walking in, suddenly they see this enormous noor. They see this light. And the man will fall in sujood. And the servant will say, what are you making such that to get up? He said, no, isn't that the noor of Allah? He said, that is the light from your palace. It is not Nur of Allah. That is your house. Man jaa bil hasanati falahu ashru amsaliha. 10 times. I always tell people, poor Alexander, everybody for no fault of his calls him the great. You call him the great because he was, instead of sitting peacefully in Macedonia and making zikr of Allah subhanahu wa ta'ala, he decided to rape and plunder his way all the way to Sindh in India, and then he popped it at the age of 32. People say Alexander the Great. And they say he had this enormous empire, the greatest empire in the world, and that was roughly about 1 million square miles. Which of course obviously, almost immediately after his death, it all disintegrated. So did it belong to him in the first place? That's a quite different question. But his empire, which is called the Great, was 1/3 the size of the Roman Empire. After that, which Julius Caesar built and Augustus Caesar built. And it was 1/5 the size of the Banu Umayyah Empire of the all of Middle East, Iraq and so on and so on. So the empire of the Muslim Empire of Banu Umayyah was 5 times the size of the empire of Genghis, of Alexander. And the empire of Genghis Khan in the 12th century, which gave up, was the largest empire on the face of the planet under one man. And that was 2.5 times the size of the empire of Banu Umayyah. 13 million square miles. So the Genghis Khan had an empire which was 12 or 13 times the size of the empire of Alexander. Why am I saying all this? Because even to Genghis Khan, Allah did not give the whole world. Even to the British, Allah did not give the whole world. Even to the Soviet Empire, Allah did not give the whole world. Even to the Americans today, Allah has not given the whole world. Allah will God give the whole world. This whole world, which is less than a grain of sand on the beach, and I'm not spouting poetry, I'm telling you actual astronomical fact. The size of this earth
compared to the known universe, we don't even know.

The entire extent of the universe, whatever we can see, and what we can see, send them that video of that chap in front of the cathedral he's talking about. Now, what we can see, just to give you an idea, see the video. If you hold up your finger like that, you know, there's a spot, and if you look at it like this, that

like our galaxy, like the Milky Way. So the known universe has billions of galaxies. In galaxies there are stars. Some of those stars have planets circling around them. They are called solar systems, because our system is called our star is the sun, and you know it goes around solar system. In that solar system, the Earth is one of the planets, and it is not the biggest one. So compared to the known universe, the number of planets and so on and so forth, this is less than, smaller than a grain of sand on a beach. That grain of sand also nobody owns completely. But Allah subhanahu wa ta'ala is saying, on the day of judgment, we'll give you 10 grains of sand. From Allah's perspective, what is this big deal of Jannah is 10 times. So what? 10 grains of sand. Take 10 grains of sand. So if you are getting a return of 1:10, and the return you are getting on something you did not even own in the first place, how is it a sacrifice? This difference of sacrifice and investment is what the Sahaba understood, Ridwanullahi alayhim ajma'in. This is what they understood. And because they understood this, they were able to do what they were able to do. Now, why am I making such a big deal about these two terms? For a very simple reason. For a very simple reason. A sacrifice will always end. Supposing you say, I am sacrificing my life and my time and my wealth in the path of Allah subhanahu wa ta'ala. We are not going to argue with you that you did not own it in the first place. Leave that aside. That's okay. You are sacrificing. How much will you sacrifice? You will say, I will give everything. What is everything? What is everything? Let us assume that everything means that you are completely naked. You have everything you had is given. You don't even have the clothes on your body. You are standing completely naked, and 5 minutes later you are going to drop dead, which means that even your time is over. Sacrifice ended, no? Ended? Sacrifice is over? Because all your wealth is gone? Your life also is gone. Sacrifice is over? Sacrifice ends. No matter what you are sacrificing, no matter who you are sacrificing, a sacrifice is a finite thing, it ends. Investment never ends. Because an investment gives you a return. How long? Forever. As long as the thing which is supposed to give a return, if I have invested in GE shares, if I have invested in IBM shares, if I have invested in Microsoft shares, how long will my Microsoft investment continue to give me yield? As long as there is Microsoft. Simple as that. Either I must sell my shares and get out, then my investment from Microsoft will end. But if I am not selling my Microsoft shares, then those shares will continue to yield a return as long as there is Microsoft. You are investing in the pleasure of Allah subhanahu wa ta'ala. How long will you get a return? As long as there is Allah. Never ending. This is what the Sahaba Rizwanullahi alayhi majmain understood. Not intellectual argument, understood inside. So what happens? Khadijatul Kubra radiallahu anha marries Rasulullah sallallahu alayhi wa sallam. She is the wealthiest woman in Medina. And remember, whenever we talk about these wealth in Medina and the business people in Medina and so on and so forth, we are thinking in Makkah, when we talk about the people, the business people in Makkah and so on, we tend to think of, you know, okay, those days, 7th century, small businesses and so on. Please understand, those people in those days had what today we know to be global businesses. They used to trade across borders of countries. They had letters of credit. They had forward sales. They had investments. They had financial instruments. They loaned money. They borrowed money. They built huge business empires. The only thing they did not have is our modern corporate structure. But in terms of trade and business, they did business worth, in today's money, worth billions of dollars.

So we're not talking about some small, tea shop owner. We are talking about big time business people. They had hundreds of employees, thousands of employees. In those days, the transportation was camels across the desert, because they would go north into Syria and they would go south into Yemen. Allah subhanahu wa ta'ala mentioned that in Suratul Quraysh. They had thousands of camels. There were people whose caravans were extended for miles. Big business people. Now, in that environment, business environment, Khadija al-Kubra radiallahu anha, she was a big business woman. She married Rasulullah sallallahu alaihi wasallam. And then what happened? What happened to her wealth? Everything was spent. Every single thing was spent. To the extent that during the boycott that they faced, the Banu Hashim faced from the Quraysh, in that boycott, in that period, Sayyida Khadija al-Kubra radhiyallahu anha, she passed away. And that year is called the Amul Huzn, the year of sadness, because both the biggest supporters of Nabi Sallallahu Alaihi Wasallam, Abu Talib and Khadija al-Kubra radhiyallahu anha, both of them passed away in the same year. So it's called the Amul Huzn, the year of sadness. When she passed away, she did not have a cent to her name. Because she was buying provisions for all of the people who were stuck in that valley. Everything she spent. Why did she spend? Because she understood this issue of investment. Because she understood the issue of investment. What was the return? Return with Allah subhanahu wa ta'ala, of course, Allah subhanahu wa ta'ala knows, in Jannah and the Darajat and so on and so on. But in this dunya, what was the return? Jibreel alayhi salam comes to Nabi sallallahu alayhi wa sallam one day and said, Ya Rasulullah, your wife is going to come just now with something for you to eat. Please tell her that I send salam on her. And please tell her that her Rabb Jalla Jalaluhu sent me to say that he is sending salam on your wife Khadija radiallahu anha. She came, Rasulullah sallallahu alaihi wasallam said, Jibreel is here, he is saying alayhi salam, he is saying salam to you, and he has come from Allah subhanahu wa ta'ala, your Rabb has sent salam to you. Khadija al-Kubra radiallahu anha, she started being, Ya Rasulullah, Allah sent salam to me, Jibreel alayhi salam is saying salam to me, he said yes. What is the position of somebody on whom Allah subhanahu wa ta'ala jalla jalaluhu sent salam? 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Allah said spend in the path of Allah. Invest in the path of Allah. Because you are getting a return. What is that return? The ma'iyat of Allah. The ma'iyat of Allah. The qurb of Allah subhanahu wa ta'ala. Being close to Allah subhanahu wa ta'ala. My brothers and sisters, please understand this. Getting a boon or getting a bounty from the king is different from being close to the king. What is the difference? Is there a difference? What is the difference? The bounty is the extent of the bounty. Limited to that. Right? The king gave me 10,000 hectares of land. Very nice. How much land do you have? 10,000 hectares. The king gave me authority over 50 villages. How much authority do you have? Over 50 villages. It's nice, but that much. But I am the closest confidant of the king. I am the friend of the king. I am with the king 24/7. The king consults me. The king asks me, what do you want? And the king gives me. Now what is the extent of what I have? As much as the king has. No? The ma'iyat of Allah subhanahu wa ta'ala, ta'ala Allahu al-amthal, we are not comparing Allah to some king of this world. The ma'iyat and qurb of Allah subhanahu wa ta'ala means unlimited access. Whatever you want, you raise your hand.

You will get it before your hands come down. You ask, Ud'uni, astajib lakum. Ask me, I will give you. Halas. So if you asked one of the Sahaba, you know, what is your retirement plan? Do you have a retirement plan? All of this we asked today, no? I mean, you are fine. What about your retirement plan? Do you have health insurance? When you grow old, you know, you are going to need health insurance. Really? I am close to the one who has the cure for every disease. I need health insurance. You need financial stability. Really? Point is, are you close to Allah subhanahu wa ta'ala? Am I close to Allah subhanahu wa ta'ala? This nobody can claim. I cannot claim, you cannot claim. If somebody is claiming, they are talking out of their hat. And if somebody is claiming it for someone else, they are talking out of two hats. His hat and the other fellow's hat. Only Allah knows who's close to Him. But Allah subhanahu wa ta'ala said, Ala inna awliya Allahi la khawfun alayhim wa la hum yahzanun. Allah said, verily the awliya of Allah are those for whom there is no fear and there is no sadness. Fear relates to the future, sadness relates to the past. Now who are these awliya? Did Allah subhanahu wa ta'ala name so and so, so and so, so and so? No. It's the Quran. Allah did not name anybody. What did Allah say? الَّذِينَ آمَنُوا وَكَانُوا يَتَّقُونَ Who are the awliya of Allah? They are those who have iman and who have taqwa. Who have iman and who have taqwa. So insha'Allah al-musta'an, by the dalil of the Quran, we can say that anyone with iman and taqwa is a wali of Allah. I did not say that, Allah said it. Darajat about the awliya, who is a bigger wali than who, let Allah subhanahu wa ta'ala worry about that. That's not your problem, that's not my problem. You have no right to give a title to somebody and take away the title from somebody else. That's not your khudrat. Allah knows who is higher and who is lower, and Allah subhanahu wa ta'ala, even if with the anbiya, Allah subhanahu wa ta'ala said, Allah subhanahu wa ta'ala has given some fawz over others. تِلْكَ الرُّسُلُ فَضَّلْنَا بَعْدَهُمْ عَلَى بَعْدٍ So that's the prerogative of Allah subhanahu wa ta'ala. But as far as being the wali of Allah is concerned, what are the two conditions which are required? Must have iman, must have taqwa. So inshallah al-musta'an, we ask Allah subhanahu wa ta'ala to make all of you among His awliya inshallah. But what is the condition? Must make some effort. Must invest. Must invest. And that is what Allah is saying in this. لَن تَنَالُوا الْبِرَّ حَتَّى تُنْفِقُوا مِمَّا تُحِبُّونَ So I want to close by saying, today is the third day of the LEC, tomorrow is the last day. We have been talking about these things. My request is, do think about this seriously and say, what is it that I am willing to invest in the path of Allah subhanahu wa ta'ala jalla jalaluhu, starting when? Now, what is it that is dearest to me? This is the homework for you. What is it that is dearest to me, which I will give in the path of Allah subhanahu wa ta'ala, I will spend for the sake of Allah subhanahu wa ta'ala, that which is dearest to me, which is closest to me. Right? We ask Allah subhanahu wa ta'ala jalla jalaluhu to make that easy for you. And the way that it will become easy for you is if you think of what am I getting for this investment. Why do people go and work in the Middle Eastern countries? They live there, they live in a small flat, they are working very hard and so on and so forth. Why? Because they are looking forward to the return of that when they come back to the home country.
I will save my money here because in this country, in any case, I cannot

0: buy property, I cannot get citizenship and so on. So instead of spending money in this country, I will earn the money, I will spend a little bit here, enough to survive, and rest of it I send back home to India, to Pakistan, to Bangladesh, to the Philippines or wherever I come from, and there I will build my mansion and my house and whatnot. Because that I will go and enjoy. Now I don't mind living in hard circumstances because I am looking forward to that return. Although if you seriously think about it, if somebody is working in the Middle East and spend his whole career, he would be working there for maybe 35 to 40 years. And say he started working at the age of, let us be generous, at the age of 20. 20 he can't be because he wouldn't be out of college. Say 25. So 25 plus another 45 years, so he's 65 years old. When he's 65 years old, he comes back, he's not going to live for another 65 years. So he effectively spent most of his life suffering in expectation of spending some small part of his life in luxury. What must we do when we understand the relationship between our life here and our life in the Akhirah, where we know for certain that life is limitless. It's not just more than this life, it is limitless. So how much must I invest in that life? Al-Walid came to Mecca for Umrah and he said, is there anyone among the Tabi'in here? So they took him to one of the Tabi'in. So he went to this Wali of Allah, inshallah. And he asked him, he said, why do I fear death? Why do I fear death? So the man said to him, you have built your palace here. And there is only ruins, there is only ruination. There is banjar zameen, there is nothing there. That's why you fear to go there. Instead of that, if you had built a palace there, you would look forward to going there. The same thing applies to us. So ask Allah subhanahu wa ta'ala to enable us to see this and see it quickly, which means today and now, and invest in our future which has no ending. It's a future which is, inshallah, we ask Allah to make it the most beautiful future. And we ask Allah subhanahu wa ta'ala to forgive our shortcomings and our sins, and to cover us with His mercy and grace. Wa sallallahu ala nabiyil kareem wa ala alihi wa sahbihi ajma'in bi rahmatika ya arhamar rahimin.
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1: Ahmed Rahim, Alhamdulillah, Rabbil Alameen, Assalamu Alaikum. 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We don't just report the news, we advise you on what you can do about it. Today we have the pleasure of being in conversation with a very dear friend, an internationally respected scholar, Dr. Tariq Ramadan. It's been a while. So without any further ado, I want to welcome my brother to the platform.
2: Assalamu alaikum wa rahmatullahi wa barakatuh.
1: Wa alaikum salam wa rahmatullahi wa barakatuh. It's good to see you, my brother.
2: Very nice to see you again. Thank you so much for inviting me again.
1: Alhamdulillah.
2: It's been a long time, yes.
1: It's been a while. How are you and how's your family, Aki?
2: Alhamdulillah, alhamdulillah. Things are going better. You know, it's ups and downs as to my health because I have an MS, so it's unpredictable.
1: Yes.
2: But just asking the sisters and the brothers to pray for my mother. She's quite old, and we hope, inshallah, that everything will be fine with her. So prayers, inshallah.
1: Ameen. Allah barik fikum. Brother Tariq, do you remember when you and I first met? When and where? Do you remember when that was? I was just thinking about that in the lead up to this conversation.
2: Wasn't it maybe? It was, I think, at a convention, maybe in Chicago, where we were talking about our sister Asya, and I think that this is why we met, and you just asked me to say something about it, and I said something like that.
1: Actually, Brother Tariq, the convention was the second time.
2: Okay.
1: The first time we met, was in Boston.
2: In Boston, okay.
1: It was in Boston at the Islamic Society of Boston Community Center, ISBCC. You were there as a

0: you are an invited speaker for a very special program. I happen to be in Boston at the same time for our sister, Dr. Afia Siddiqui. In fact, that's where Afia spent most of her American years before this nightmare began. She attended and graduated with honors from MIT and Brandeis. Okay. So I was in Boston. You were in Boston at the same time. I just knew about you by reputation, and I remember we crossed each other in the hallway of the center. You and there was an entourage of brothers around you, a couple of the leaders of the board of the center. This is one of the largest centers in this part of the United States, and it sits symbolically on Malcolm X Boulevard in Roxbury, Massachusetts. What is so interesting about this center, aside from its size and, the significance of that center as one of the leading centers in the New England area, is the fact that there for a number of years, the Islamophobes, and you have a strong network of Zionists, both Christian and Jewish Zionists in Boston. And they did their very best to try to prevent that center from being built, from it being completed. And there were, a number of years of litigation, and it was an ongoing struggle that led up to the final construction of that very large and beautiful center in Roxbury. So anyway, it has a lot of history that's rooted in struggle. And that's where you and I met. Again, we just happened to be in Boston at the same time. My reputation. And I approached you to the consternation of some of the brothers that were around you. By this time, they had come to know me. They knew that I was an agitative force in support and defense of our sister, and a couple of them tried to block me from being able to access you, but I was able to access you. I put a copy of our newly released book on Afia Siddiqui in your hands, and I asked you then if you would take a look at the book and if you were so moved, if you would say something. And alhamdulillah, you did. When you spoke later at that center, you did reference in your remarks. And then the second time we met, not too long after that, at the large convention, I approached you again. And I made the same request of you. And alhamdulillah, you honored it again by speaking about our sister. And that, I got to say, brother, that endeared you to me. I had a tremendous amount of respect. You didn't know me from, a man in the woods. You just knew that you came to know that I was a brother, a human rights advocate that was advocating for this sister of ours.
1: Alhamdulillah, and I respect you for doing the job you are doing and supporting her and many others. And I think that the community around not only the United States of America, but around the world should know about what you are doing and should know about the sister, Dr. Afia, of course, and so many others who are still in jail. And, Dr. Jamil that I met in Sudan, that I met in the States before he was in prison. And this is so unjust. And I think that we have to speak out and never stop talking about what is happening. So we can speak about Gaza, and we have to speak about Gaza. We can speak about Palestine, and we have to speak about Palestine. We have to speak about Pakistan and Kashmir and brothers and sisters in China, in everywhere. But we should not stop talking about our brothers in the United States or in European jails that are unjustly treated because of the Islamophobic atmosphere around. So I think that this is important, that we have brothers like you doing the job that and the work that that you are doing and trying to liaise and

0: and have networks of people understanding what is happening, because it's very, sometimes it's easier to speak about what is happening around the world and not to speak about what is happening in our own countries. And I think that this is a shame. I think really it's, you know, I went through an ordeal and very difficult times, and I just realized that brothers and sisters are very quick to forget, very quick just to condemn, and not even to understand who is behind, who is playing. So inshallah, as for my case, just to say something about it and just to make it clear, things are coming very soon. I'm hoping to have now, I'm quite certain that we have now the evidence that that are going to prove that this were two traps, and it was a trap altogether. It was set up, and now we not only, as I said it from the very beginning, be careful the people around and what is said by the media is wrong and they are lying. Now we have the proof, and due to new scientific evidence, and I'm just waiting for this to come, and very soon we'll have good news as to my case. But these good news as to my case is just shedding some light about the community. So is this what we need for you to support your brother and not to forget who is trying to target him? Because we knew that I was targeted for speaking about, you know, the injustice in the West and also injustice in Palestine. I knew that I was targeted, but this community is disappointing, really. But not only the community, sometimes has, you know, the great majority of our community is understanding, and some are speaking out. The problem is with our leaders and our imam, sometimes so scared and so quick to be silent and to accept to be silenced by powers. And I think that this is also part of our challenge in the coming years. Just wake up, brothers and sisters. Just don't stop and show some courage, because this is what we need now. Stop condemning and start speaking up and speaking out and being heard in the world.
1: Absolutely, absolutely. So that is so very important. And you know, inshallah ta'ala, I'm going to, after the break, after the first commercial break, I'm going to come back and really spend some time talking about your case and the challenges that you've been facing. But before we do that, and we're going to do that after the break, because I want to really spend some time on that, inshallah ta'ala. But before we do, you mentioned Imam Jamil, and I don't know if you're aware of this, Brother Tariq, but Imam Jamil, Abdullah Al-Amin, you know, the former H-Rap Brown, one of the most prominent and significant figures to come out of one of the most consequential decades in modern American history, the 1960s. You know, Imam Jamil now has been locked down for 25 years, in the opinion of many of us, unjustly, and he now has fourth stage cancer. And, the doctors have given him a prognosis of just months to live. And so there is some added concern and emphasis on doing as much as we possibly can to try to get him freed and back home with his family, where he can spend, you know, the remaining time that he has, with his family, with his community, you know, given this very dire medical prognosis that he has. And again, you know, this is a brother who symbolizes his legacy, lifelong legacy, is one of symbolizing struggle for the benefit of his community and for the benefit of the better of the two Americas. And, he is where he is. And if nothing else, he should be able to receive compassionate release, if there is, you know, some sense of compassion in those who have the ability to exercise that benefit, if we want to call it a benefit. But your thoughts. So how well did you know Imam Jamil Abdullah Al-Amin?
0: Look, I knew him first by reputation the first time I came to the States, and I, you know, because my connection to the

0: American Muslims, or mainly with the Afro-American Muslims and the Black Muslims, and because of the connection between my father, rahimahullah, and Malcolm X, Malik Shabazz, rahimahullah, they were connected since the 60s. So when my father went the first time in the States, he was first, you know, welcomed by, you know, the migrants coming from the Middle East, and he decided, no, I don't want to stay there in a hotel. I'm going to go to Boston, and then to go to Brooklyn's stay with the African Muslims. And this is where the connection, and this was after he was connected to Malcolm X during the 60s. Malcolm X came to Geneva to meet with him. So I had this connection from the very beginning, and Imam Jamil was one of the leaders that I was listening to. And then I met him the first time. To tell you the truth, I was in Sudan and I was listening to Shuyukh, and they were just, you know, coming with a very powerful speeches at that time, and I was sitting in the room. It was in the beginning of the 90s, and he came and started speaking. And he was not only a political activist, and he was not only understanding the reality of the American politics. He was very spiritual, and he made me cry because of what he said, because this was very spiritual, very deep in spirituality. And say, okay, you know what? When I left the conference, I said this was the best speech. This was by, you know, because it was coming from the heart and it was very powerful. And then when I came back to the state after this, I met him once, and I understood that he knew, by the way, that he was targeted, and they were behind him for many reasons, because of his past. And then they were playing with the past in order just to prevent him from doing what he was doing now, which was the good work and the educative project that he had for the African-American Muslims around the country. And he was targeted, and when he was jailed, I was asking about, you know, I was asking even within the, you know, among the leaders, and once again, it's disappointing that I don't know, it's as if, you know, it was there was some credibility of what was said against him, and we know that these are lies, and he was targeted because he was very effective and efficient on the ground with the Muslim community. So to tell you the truth, not only I knew about him before meeting him, but when I met with him, I was impressed by the personality and the deep spiritual involvement he had with his religion. And I think that this is important, because this is something which is needed. I think this is what we need now. I think, you know, we can spend time talking about courage and political courage. At the end of the day, if there is not the spiritual, you know, commitment and understanding and deep relationship to Allah, فَمَنْ يَتَبَكَّلْ عَلَى اللَّهِ فَهُوَ حَزْبُ, the one who lies on God, so it's, God is enough for him. This is what we have to understand. And if we spend 25 years in jail, and now, just now, knowing that, you know, I heard, of course, about the cancer, that even they are keeping him in jail. This is inhuman. This is, there is, we are not talking about human rights. We are not talking about state of law. We are talking about dehumanizing the Muslim and the Muslim leaders, and among them, of course, and first and foremost, the African-American Muslim leaders.
1: Thank you for that, brother. Brother Sadiq, let's go to our first commercial break, and inshallah ta'ala, we'll come back on the other side with a delve into the case of our brother. We'll be able to, you know, shed some more light, some very positive light on developments that have taken place in your struggle over the past couple of years. Let's go to the first commercial break.
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1: Welcome back. We are in conversation today with our dear brother, Dr. Tariq Ramadan. Brother Tariq also happens to be the grandson of Imam Hassan al-Banna, you know, one of the most respected leaders coming out of Egypt and the Ikhwan, the Ikhwan al-Muslimun. He's a grandson. And Dr. Tariq, you I know that one of the cases that was brought against you.

0: And I just instinctively knew that when those cases were brought, it was all about politics. It was all about wanting to shut you down, wanting to just quiet you permanently on the international scene. Where are things now? Exactly where are they with your this struggle that's been going on for a number of years?
1: Yes, first, what should be said is this were, you know, they were presented at the beginning as international cases, you know, connections with the States and with France and Switzerland. At the end, we know that this is a French, this is French politics. And we know, and the people should know, that what is happening now in France towards Muslims, yes, it's not about, you know, Islamists and political Islam. This is rubbish. It's about Islam and Muslims. It's about the Muslim presence in Europe. It's exactly what was said in the United States coming from the Zionists at that time. This was 20 years ago, that now we have to talk about Europe as Arabia, because the Arabs and the Muslims are so numerous that they are going to take over and they will be very influential when it comes to elections. So I was one of the leading figures for years saying, you know what, we are citizens, we are going to play our role as citizens and we are Europeans. So at that time, I was mainly, you know, in France, in other European countries, in the UK and elsewhere, and then, of course, in the United States of America, in the West as a whole, of course. Mm-hmm. So it started in France, and they tried to make connection with Switzerland, and the plaintiff in Switzerland is one which was connected, who was connected to the French. And we know that there was, people who are, working for Israel from within France, and they are called the Hasbara. It's, you know, the people who are the vocal presence in France, like Caroline Forest and Jean-Claude Elfassi, one journalist, and the other one is there are two journalists, and one is so they were involved in the case. So where we are now is that they try to say it's also in Switzerland, it's not only in France. So now what is happening is that we are waiting for a decision coming from the federal court in the coming days. And this is very important. But plus what we have, and we are waiting for this to be confirmed, is to be able to prove now scientifically that the Swiss plaintiff was connected with the French, but more importantly that it was a trap, because she wrote 10 days before she tried to meet with me. And by the way, we have also to say to the Muslims who are very quick to say, you know, oh, he might not be legally guilty, but morally he is. So you should know that in Switzerland nothing happened, and then nothing happened. I said it from the very beginning. I had no relationship with this woman, and she tried to be connected and to connect. So now what we have as evidence, and we are waiting for this too, is that 10 days before the meeting, she was saying the strategy is working. He is going to fall on very soon. So this is written, and then what we are waiting is for this to be confirmed now. So this is one very important thing, because it means that what they were refusing to see, that there was a trap from the beginning, is now something that we will be able to prove. So we are waiting for two things in Switzerland, and this is going to be, inshallah, dismissed. If this is dismissed, this means that the connection that we have between Switzerland and France, it's exactly the same. And we came with four new evidence that the plaintiffs were lying, and we came with evidence now. The French are not reacting. I think that they are waiting to see what is going to happen in France. But more importantly, with new scientific methods, we'll be able now to prove that it was exactly the same in France. It was a trap. So they were not expecting this. We were not expecting this. And this is very important for us, because it means that these cases are going to be very difficult for them to go

further and for us is going to be, you know, يَرْزُقْهُمْ مِنْ حَيْثُ لَا يَحْتَسِبْ وَمَنْ يَتَّقِ اللَّهَ يَجْعَلْ لَهُ مَخْرَجًا وَيَرْزُقْهُمْ مِنْ حَيْثُ لَا يَحْتَسِبْ. Who is relying on God, God is going to give him a way, and he will bring him a solution from where he was not expecting it. And this is exactly what is happening. I was not expecting this. But now we, for the last, let's say, 6 months, new things are coming, and we are very hopeful that the truth is coming. Now, as you know, it's all about politics. We are not, anything could happen still, but natawakkalu ala Allah and things are important. So we are waiting for the Swiss. At the same time, there is the trial should be in March 2026. But before this, we are hoping to be able to say, okay, if you want to go to the trial, let's first respond and deal with the new evidence showing that they were lying, they were connected to enemies. And now not only what I said is confirmed, but what we have scientific evidence of this. So let us hope and rely again on Allah. So this is important for me to come in. And, you know, Hajj Mori, you are one of the few who just gave me the floor to explain. And, you know, that's also something that I wanted to say here, that you were inviting me from day one. So when I was in jail, you received one of our sisters, Shalina. She came and you gave her the floor to be able to explain, because you knew that it was politics. And I would say that the great majority of the Muslim leaders and the Muslim community, they are aware that they are not naive. They know that this is all about politics. The problem is that I had some people ready to say, okay, look, we have to support the brother. He might have done morally mistakes. And once again, be careful, because all what you know about what I did as wrong is not exactly what was said in the media. So we have to be quite clear about the fact here that out of the four women, one I didn't meet. The second, I refused to meet with her. The third, nothing happened. And the fourth, this was the mistake. I met her once. So please, you have to be quite careful about not to be too quick in the moral condemnation here. This is one. And the second is just to ask the brothers and the sisters, okay, how come? In the name, are you losing your moral compass? So if you rely on Islam, you should not rely on what the media are saying, and you have to rely on facts, and you have to rely on your brother. So yesterday I was talking, you were listening, and it might be that Allah gave me the opportunity today to be better than yesterday, and now you accept this cancel culture that I have to disappear. You don't even are in touch with me, because some sisters who are calling themselves feminist Muslims. Okay, I was supporting the right of Muslim women within the community. And this is, I've been doing this for 40 years almost, just to have the same sisters I was supporting yesterday to come and say, oh, we are on the side of the victims and we have to support our sisters. Okay, come. If you are on the side of the victims, you have to be on my side, because I'm the victim here. I'm not the one who is guilty. I'm the victim. So it's not because you are supporting, you know, one of the Muslim women, a leader among the Muslims, is sending me a message after all this saying, you know, a woman who is saying that she was the victim of rape never lies. I said, what's that? What are you talking about? You don't see history. You don't know what things. So you are supporting Islamic or feminism among the Muslim women, and you say things that are so absurd and so it's nonsense. They are lying. So what I was expecting from the Muslim leaders, some Muslim organizations, is, you know, you have been inviting me for so many years, and when it
when I'm facing this, you accept the counsel.

0: culture. You accept what the media are saying, and you are scared of governments and what they are saying. I think it's a pity. It's not what I was expecting from some of the brothers and sisters that I have been working with for 20, 25 years. So, but that's the point. It's just I have been learning here what it means to rely on God only, and that at the end, la ilaha illallah, that there is only one God, and He is the one who is going to save me, not even the community.
1: Breaking stereotypes, moving boundaries, joining hands. Salam Media. Humanity sets the agenda.
2: I fully understand your disappointment and your frustration, brother. I understand. And I too share that disappointment. It's one thing to say who we are as conscious and committed Muslims, but it's altogether another to be who we say we are during times of challenge. And that's when we're going through a major challenge. That is when you really get to see the character of folk who, you're able to see the character for what it truly is, both on an individual and on a collective or communal level. We have a lot of growing to do. Let me also say this. I can't help but wonder to what degree the Zionists and Zionism has factored into the challenges that you've been faced with. Certainly here in the United States, I've been able to see over the years that I've been engaged in this human rights work, how deeply embedded and how much influence Zionism has on the challenges we face. I remember in Boston being a very significant and symbolic city for me because, this is New England. this is not the Deep South. This is New England. And it's also, the area that is supposed to be, that's supposed to symbolize the liberal democratic values of, what this quote unquote democracy has to offer. But I've been able to see over the years, up close and personal, how deeply embedded, racial and religious bigotry is in that part of the country. I saw it when Desmond Tutu was here. The late former South African Archbishop who came to the United States on a number of occasions and spoke at a national conference in Boston at one of the oldest religious institutions in America, going all the way back to colonial days, the Old South Church. And I remember being present in Boston when Desmond Tutu spoke for the first time that I was present. And I saw the demonstration that was led, a large demonstration that was led by the Christian and Jewish Zionists in Boston, basically attacking him. He was the keynote speaker of the conference on two occasions that I knew of, and I was there for one of them, and I had the opportunity to sit with him and to dialogue with him the way that I'm dialoguing with you now, and getting a chance to really know him on a personal level, but seeing how he responded to the challenges that were led by the Zionists in Boston that he was faced with. And now, I just can't help but wonder how deeply ingrained in that, in the spearhead of what you've been facing in Europe, especially in France and in Switzerland, is that Zionist element. How deeply ingrained is it?
0: Yes, that's an important question, and it's good that you are talking about Desmond Tutu, because I met him

once in Geneva, and he told me he knew about this was much before what happened. And of course, and he told me, Tariq, be careful, be very careful, and take good care of yourself. As if it was he was, you know, sending me a message. You know, anything could happen, and he knew that because he knew how it works with politics. You know, let me be clear. For the last 40 years, I have been repeating the campaign, the Islamophobic campaign and Islamophobia, the way it is in Europe. And I was, when I was first coming in the state, was saying, you know, you still don't have what we are facing, what we have in Europe, but be careful because it can come to you. And it came, and I was not expecting this so quickly, but it came very quickly. It's exactly the same. And what I was saying, 30, and I wrote articles about this. I said everything which has to do with Islamophobia is coming from the Zionists. It's coming from the they are scared that at one point the Muslims, and especially the Western Muslims, as soon as they are going to be, you know, they will be so-called integrated or settling down in the countries, they are going to play a role in the elections at different levels. And this is going to have an impact on the foreign policies of the European and the Western countries, even in the United States of America. And this is why they don't want us. They are talking about us being integrated. They are talking about us being citizens, and we have to expect to respect the legal framework. But even though we are saying this and we are promoting this, we are even more dangerous than the extremists, because we are going to go and to move forward with the state of law and the rules. And even when I first wrote to be a Western Muslims, to be a European Muslim, and then Western Muslims and the future of Islam, my positioning was, we are Westerners and we are going to play our role as citizens. And I understood at that time that this was very dangerous. And this was very dangerous for whom? For two, you know, in a book called What I Believe, at the end of the book, I'm just mentioning the different fronts and the people who are opposing my position, and they have been opposing my positions, my position over the last 40 years. One of them, of course, were coming from, you know, the people who are supporting Israel and Zionists, and saying they are scared because our voice is going to be heard, and we can see the change within the public opinion in Europe. In 67, you know, 70% of the people were supporting Israel. In 73, it started to change, 67, and then afterward, and now it's completely changing. So they know that the public opinion is going to change with our presence. So the best way to do this is to present Islam as a danger, the Muslims as dangerous citizens, as the fifth column. They are here, but they are playing with, you know, other foreign interests. And this is, so it's in my case, if you look at all the lawyers, they're all coming from the same, you know, you have APAC in the States, we have Le CRIF in France, and all the lawyers are all coming from this. They are all, in fact, people who are supporting Israel, and they understand, and they are working almost pro bono, understanding that my case is not the case of, you know, a rapist, is the case of a political activist and a Muslim who is vocal and he's heard. So the same people in our community, the same people who are supporting Palestinians and Gaza, they don't understand even the case here. So it's the same people. They are doing exactly the same. It's that they are targeting me because I was vocal supporting Palestine. And not only this, by saying Islam is the Western religion, and you are going to, you will have to deal with it, and we are going to play an important role in the coming future in the West, in the United States, as well as in Europe. So I knew that I was targeted here. Mm-hmm. But to tell you the truth, not only Israel and the supporters of Israel and the Zionists as a whole were understanding that it was dangerous because, you know, we were not so many being able to put in Western terms the inconsistency

0: of the Israeli position, historically speaking. So we're talking from within, and we were Muslims. It's not only, you know, it's not Desmond Tutu, it's not Mandela. These are Muslim leaders and intellectuals and scholars, and say, okay, you know what? Yeah, I'm a Swiss. You can just say that I'm my grandfather was Hassan al-Banna, rahimahullah. That's fine. I respect him. I respect what he did. I did not agree with all what the organization have been doing over the years, but resisting the British presence and colonialism, saying to the British, you have to leave this country. If not, I'm going to go resist with all the Egyptian population to your presence. You have nothing to do here. And plus, Palestine is our fight against the Irgun and Stern terrorist groups there. From, you know, this started in the 30s and the 40s. So I am supporting this, and I'm not going to apologize for this. And this is, you know, it's an honor for me to come from this legacy and to bear this legacy with respect and understanding. But I knew that my opponents and the people who were trying to target me were the people who were coming from that side. But plus, we should remember, and this is very important, that we have some so-called Muslim majority countries and governments coming from the so-called the Muslim majority countries that are playing the game and using and supporting Israel and using the same methods in order to undermine our work and to destroy our reputation. Among them, we have the Emirates, the UAE, and they put, you know, $8 million just to destroy the reputation of Muslim leaders. And they are working with Israel, and they are doing this and putting some money, but they are not the only people. You have Saudi Arabia working on this, and many organizations are working in order to destroy the reputation of Muslim leaders and to undermine our work in the West. Why? Because
1: hold that thought, because it's a very, very important one that I want us to explore in more detail. There's a piece of video that I want you to see, and then this will give you an opportunity to further expound upon the point that you just made, a very important one. We'll do that after this commercial break, Brother Sadiq.
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2: My dear comrades and friends, we are 1 week away from the global march to Gaza. We call on all of you in the international solidarity movement to join us on the 12th of June in Cairo, Egypt, as we prepare to march to Rafah on the 15th of June. We are counting on all of you, those comrades in Sweden, in Switzerland, in France, in the UK, in Ireland, right across the Euro-Palestine movement. We call on you to come in your numbers and join the global march to Gaza. We call on USPCN, the United States Palestinian Community Network, to ensure that you mobilize right across the United States of America and join the global march to Gaza. We are calling on all solidarity movements in South Africa and across the SADC region and the African continent to mobilize right across our continent and ensure that all those that are in solidarity with Palestine join the global march to Gaza. We're looking forward to seeing you all in Cairo on the 12th of June. Thank you, comrades. We are counting.

0: Counting on you.
1: Okay, welcome back. That piece of video you just saw, Brother Tariq, that was Chief Menla Mandela. He's a former member of the National Assembly of South Africa, and he also happens to be the grandson of Nelson Mandela. And he's calling

0: the ICC and ICJ, you know, for something to be done, something substantive to be done, for international law to be respected as it pertains to this ongoing genocide that is over a year and a half old now. What's your perspective on the message you just heard on the Gaza genocide and your thoughts that you began to share on the Arab and Muslim world's response or the lack thereof to the genocide in Gaza?
1: So there are two points. First, you know, I recorded a video for exactly the same march on the 12th of June, and this was exactly following the lines of the grandson of Mandela here, and what he's saying, that we have to support this, and this is the civil societies around the world who are should, you know, show solidarity and say that cannot be accepted, that we are silent and silenced by the way things are now moving in, and that's unacceptable, and we can't keep quiet. So of course we have to support, and this is an important move coming from the civil society around the world. Two things that we were talking about, you know, who now is targeting us in the West, in the United States of America, Western Europe, European countries, or even in Australia. It's, of course, the Zionist understanding that the Muslim presence in the West is going to change foreign policy and, you know, the public opinion at the grassroots level. And it is changing, of course. But at the same time, we have some Arab countries and Muslim majority countries who are playing exactly the same game against the Muslim presence, because they know that if we are able to talk, we are going to say the truth about, you know, no freedom, and the way the literalists are controlling Saudi Arabia or controlling the Emirates, and the way they are working and supporting the Israeli interests around the world. We have to say it. And being Westerners now, it means that we are going to be free to speak out, and they don't want this. So they want to destroy the reputation of the Muslims there. So it's exactly the same game. And what is happening is that what Gaza is just now revealing is the process through which, you know, these countries are silent, and they are not supporting the Palestinians, and they have nice words but no effective policy, no effective take by, you know, for example, boycotting, not selling to Israel, cutting the economic relationship. They are not doing this. They are not. It's just, oh yes, it's for Palestinians, and sometimes even we send money to support and to transform the political equation into humanitarian, you know, empathy, that we are supporting the victims, and that's it. But much more should be done, and it's unbelievable to see that there is no Muslim majority country cutting the economic, political, and diplomatic relationship with Israel. Nothing is done. Nothing is done. South Africa and South American countries are even more courageous and clearer and more explicitly saying that this is unacceptable. So this is something that we need to acknowledge, and to be quite clear that we in the West, Muslims living in the United States or in Europe, we can't just make or pretend that we don't know what is happening now. So some of our brothers and sisters are now creating and taking some, are hoping for some support or financial support coming from the Emirates or coming from, I don't know, Qatar and Saudi Arabia. We should be quite clear that if they are going to give you money, it means that you are going to be silenced, because you wouldn't be able to say the truth. So now it's very important to come to what I was saying 40 years ago, financial independence, intellectual independence, religious independence, and political independence. This independence is the the condition of our freedom and freedom.